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1: Stardate, August 20th. Antares is a Class M star. That means its surface is thousands of degrees cooler than the surface of the sun. The lower temperature makes it look reddish-orange, a color that's easy to see with the eye alone. Every dark orange or red star you can see in the night sky falls into Class M. But none of those stars is anything like the sun. They're all giants or supergiants, stars that are much bigger than the sun. And Antares is one of the biggest of them all, hundreds of times wider than the sun and tens of thousands of times brighter. Such stars have completed the prime phase of life, so they puffed up to many times their original size. As they got bigger, their surfaces got cooler and redder. But these big guys aren't even the tip of the Class M iceberg. They're more like a small patch of snow on top of the iceberg. Class M may incorporate half or more of all the stars in the galaxy. That includes the sun's closest neighbor, Proxima Centauri, which is just 4.25 light years away. But almost all of these red dwarfs are much smaller and fainter than the sun. In fact, they're so faint that not even one of them is visible to the unaided eye. So anytime you see a red star, you're seeing a monster, one of the bigger stars in the galaxy. Look for Antares quite near the moon this evening, a supergiant star at the head of its class. Tomorrow, going dark. Today's program was made possible by Mercer Caverns in Calaveras County in California's historic gold country. More information at mercercaverns.net. For the McDonald Observatory, I'm Billy Henry.
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3: 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I'm Elsa Chang.
4: And I'm Juana Summers. In the late 1970s, the Cramps introduced the world to psychobilly.
5: Well, my heartbeat is running wild because of you, my problem child.
4: Blending punk and rockabilly, the band with their eccentric outfits and campy lyrics garnered a cult following.
6: They kind of ruined me for seeing a band in a club because it never got better than standing like a foot away from them next to my best friend of 50-some years, Ian MacKaye. There's no stage. They played on the floor. And it was as cool as it could possibly have been.
4: That's Henry Rollins, former frontman for the punk band Black Flag. He was a teenager when he saw the Cramps play live for the first time. Now he and MacKaye are part of a team releasing a new Cramps album. It's called Gravest Gravy. And when I say new, I actually mean old. The band recorded it back in 1977 and intended to finally release Gravest Gravy back in 2008 as a kind of farewell. But after the death of lead singer Lux Interior, Cramps co-founder Poison Ivy put the project back on the shelf.
6: These tapes were sitting in Southern California in a garage. And so here we are almost two decades later getting on the case.
4: When we talked, I asked Henry Rollins, what was it like to hear those recordings for the first time?
6: It blew my mind. I have a show on the station, KCRW. Mm-hmm. And for many years, I've told my wonderful listeners, as we listen to a live version of the Cramps cover of Rocket in My Pocket, folks, sadly, the band never recorded this in the studio, so we'll listen to this great FM broadcast version. So I'm listening to these tracks, and there's the Cramps doing a studio version of Rocket in My Pocket.

It is currently 100 degrees here in El Paso, and tonight will be mostly cloudy with a low around 76 degrees. 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
1: 19th century composer and organist Elfrida André was determined to do it all, and she wanted to bring other women along. André and her father helped change laws so women could work as organists. She became the first woman in Sweden to get a job as a cathedral organist. She advocated for women to become telegraph operators, and she became one of Sweden's first women to do that as well. And she was also a prolific composer. Resented that people could not name female composers who'd written large works, and she wanted to change that. From APM American Public Media, this is Performance Today. I'm Valerie Kaler. Elfrida André's Symphony No. 2 is on the way this hour of PT. Also ahead, cellist Camille Thomas beams in from the planet of Tippett Rise with music by Chopin. Here she is with Wolfgang Schmidt with a nocturne by one of Chopin's besties, Auguste Franchomme.

Cellist composer Auguste Franchomme and Frédéric Chopin were close friends and frequent collaborators. The piece we just heard was a Franchomme original, a nocturne. From APM American Public Media, this is Performance Today. I'm Valerie Kaler, so glad to have you along for today's musical adventures and discoveries. Alberto Ginastera was 18 years old when he wrote the music we're about to hear, inspired by the Puna. The Puna is the high plateau of the northern Andes, 10 to 15,000 feet above sea level. The air is thin, the sun is fierce, the view endless. Ginastera was mesmerized by the beauty of the Puna and by the music of the Puna as well. For example, the native Andean flute called the quena. It dates back at least 5,000 years. That is the sound that Alberto Ginastera had in mind when he wrote the opening of his suite for flute and string quartet, Impressions of the Puna. Elizabeth Mann uses a modern flute in this performance at the Colorado College Summer Music Festival.

0: Alberto Ginastera had a great love for the traditional music of his native Argentina. Both the music of South American Indian tribes and that of the gauchos, the rough and tumble cowboys of the pampas, the prairies. And he drew on both in the suite we just heard, Impressions of the Puna. We ended with Danza. You can almost see those gauchos, thumbs hooked into their belts, dancing up a storm, a dust storm. That performance from a concert during the Colorado College Summer Music Festival in Colorado Springs. Elizabeth Mann played the flute, Stefan Hirsch and Stephen Rose violins, Virginia Barron played viola, and Beyond Song played the cello. In a moment, the irresistible pull of Chopin. This is Performance Today from APM.
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0: The musician's life may seem glamorous, but behind the scenes, there's plenty of stress and pressure. There's the physical and psychological demands of constant performance, the expectations to always be in top form, and the unrelenting logistical nightmares of travel. For some musicians, an extended stay at a summer music festival is a great way to just unwind. In 2024, Belgian cellist Camille Thomas traded her busy schedule for the vast open skies of Montana. She and pianist Julien Brocal were invited to hold a residency at Tibbett Rise Art Center and simply create together with no expectations for what they needed to produce during their time there. There was a sense of calm and trust that gave them the freedom to be creative. Thomas says they felt almost like they were on another planet. She added, quote, Tibbett Rise felt like a planet of its own, a planet of vastness, beauty, and nature, and an infinite hope in the power of art. It was not just a place, but a state of mind where sound and imagination could expand beyond their usual limits. Here is a brief snapshot of her time on the planet known as Tibbett Rise. Cellist Camille Thomas, joined by pianist Julien Brocal, playing their intimate arrangement of the Larghetto from the Piano Concerto No. 1 by Frédéric Chopin.

0: That rapturous romance is usually played by a full orchestra and solo piano, as the second movement of the Piano Concerto No. 1 by Chopin. For cellist Camille Thomas, listening to Chopin's piano concertos growing up was like being on a delightful holiday. She wasn't going to play them on her instrument, so she could sit back and simply enjoy their beauty. Jokes on her, though, Camille Thomas could not just stay on listening vacation. We heard her play an intimate setting of the Larghetto from Chopin's Piano Concerto No. 1. She and pianist Julien Brocal made that arrangement and gave that performance together at the Tippett Rise Music Center just outside Fishtail, Montana. Coming up, you gotta fight for your right to play the organ. This is Performance Today from APM.
1: 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I'm Jeff Spurgeon. 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
0: Swedish composer and organist Elfrida André was determined to do it all, and she wanted to bring other women along. She was born in 1841, studied composition and organ at the Royal Swedish Academy of Music. She was the first woman in Sweden to get a diploma as an organist. But at the time, women were not allowed to hold organist positions in Sweden. So Elfrida André and her father helped change the laws so women could be professional organists. When she was 26, she became the first woman in Sweden to be hired as a cathedral organist. And she remained the organist of the Gothenburg Cathedral until her death, just shy of her 88th birthday. Elfrida André was also a prolific composer. She resented that people could not name female composers who'd written big pieces, and she wanted to change that. She wrote, quote, "It would be easier to tear a piece from the rock than to tear away from me my ideal idea, the elevation of womankind." Despite suggestions that she just write short songs, André wrote lots of chamber music and two symphonies. Let's hear one of those larger works from a concert in Houston. Deliana Lazarova conducting Rocco in the Symphony No. 2 in A minor by Elfrida André.

0: The Symphony No. 2 by Swedish composer Elfriede André premiered in 1893 during intermission of a theater performance in Gothenburg. At the performance we just heard from 2024, it was the main event. Deljana Lazarova conducted the ensemble Rocco in concert at St. John the Divine Church in Houston, Texas. The Symphony No. 2 by Elfriede André. André was integral in getting women the legal right to hold jobs as organists in 19th century Sweden. And in 1863, she spearheaded a campaign to allow women to become telegraph operators. And she became one of the first women in Sweden to do that as well. All the while, she composed and worked as the organist at Gothenburg Cathedral. Truly fascinating figure, Elfriede André. 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
11: In New York City, there are lots of ways to get to Carnegie Hall. You can take the subway, a taxi, go for a walk down 57th Street. You've just found another way to get to America's most famous home for classical music. Welcome to Carnegie Hall Live, the broadcast series that gives you a front row seat to concerts by some of the greatest artists in the world. And you hear the performances exactly as they happen. You are part of the audience sharing the experience of music making at Carnegie Hall. I'm Jeff Spurgeon, backstage at Carnegie Hall and alongside John Schaefer.
12: And we are here for what has become an annual tradition here at Carnegie Hall, the Isaac Stern Memorial Concert. Every year, the Carnegie Hall and its friends, its music community, recognize the remarkable violinist who worked tirelessly to save Carnegie Hall. It seems almost unbelievable that in 1960, this building was slated for demolition. Isaac Stern strategized with city leaders and philanthropists and politicians and saved Carnegie Hall. And that is why the largest of the three halls here at Carnegie is now known as the Isaac Stern Auditorium, because he, Jeff, saved this place from the wrecking ball.
11: It's unbelievable to conceive. So that's what almost happened. So tonight we celebrate Isaac Stern with a program curated this evening by another great violinist, one of our time, Maxime Vengerov. Vengerov is a perspectives artist here at Carnegie Hall, which means he is in the middle of a 3-year engagement designing a series of projects and concerts, and tonight is one of those events. I talked to Vengerov a couple of days ago, and he told me he wanted to include a concert of Brahms chamber music here.
7: Always his chamber works must be performed as symphony, and symphonies must be performed as chamber music. This is the idea. That especially that we're doing on the grand stage of Carnegie Hall, that gives us a special challenge to play, as I would say, to the last row. And this hall is fabulous and couldn't be a greater settings for us for this music.
12: That is Maxime Vengerov, who leads a group of his musical friends in this concert tonight, featuring two quintets by Brahms. In the first half of the program, we'll hear the piano quintet with Yefim Bronfman at the keyboard. In the second half, it's the Brahms clarinet quintet featuring Anthony McGill, who you may know as the principal clarinetist of the New York Philharmonic. Now, in addition to Maxime Vengerov playing violin on both pieces, the other musicians included on the program are the young Norwegian violinist Vilde Frang, the Canadian James Ennis, who is usually a violinist, but tonight is playing viola, and Daniel Müller-Schott, who plays the cello. It begins with the piano quintet of Brahms. The work was composed in 1862, and it had quite a tortured birth. It was originally written as a string quintet, two violins, one viola, two cellos, modeled after the famous Schubert quintet, and there was no piano. However, the most famous violinist of the day, Josef Joachim, told Brahms that he needed to rewrite the piece because, in Joachim's words, it was lacking in charm. And he also, Jeff said, the string parts are too difficult to play.
11: What if that's what made him think it lacked charm? And so Brahms went to work again, and he made another take at the whole thing. And this time it turned out to be a sonata for two pianos. And that was, in a way, because of Clara Schumann. She wrote to tell him that the work sounded like it should be played on the piano. Well, so that went
12: through. Third time was the charm.
11: And that was the charm. And so, in a way, we've combined the both, for we have a quintet, four strings, and piano. Two violins, one viola, one cello, a string quartet, and the piano. And that is the lineup for the work that we're going to hear as this program begins. But now the house lights are dark, and we're just awaiting the opening of the stage door with our players back here in front of us, and
12: stage door opens. Hush falls over the crowd, and applause greets Maxime Vengerov and friends. Taking center stage here in the Isaac Stern Auditorium, the Ronald O. Perelman stage, the annual Isaac Stern Memorial Concert here at Carnegie Hall begins with a performance of the Brahms Piano Quintet, Opus 34.

0: From Carnegie Hall Live, a performance of the Brahms Piano Quintet on a concert curated by the violinist Maxim Vengerov, a perspectives artist this season here at Carnegie Hall, and the Brahms Piano Quintet featuring a string quartet comprised of Maxim Vengerov and Vilde Frang playing the violins, James Ennis playing viola, Daniel Müller-Schott the cello, and at the piano, Yefim Bronfman. Backstage at Carnegie Hall, I'm John Schaefer alongside Jeff Spurgeon. Boy, what a wild ride that final movement of the Brahms Quintet is.
1: And the movement before it ends with such a pregnant pause that you know something big is coming.
0: Yeah.
1: And after it, it does. And the musicians now, all five, once again, back out on stage. They came off stage for just a moment, exchanging the same kinds of hugs and appreciation to another that they are now offering the audience here at Carnegie Hall. A few of the audience members on their feet for quite a star-studded cast playing this work of Brahms.
0: Star-studded and also cosmopolitan. I mean, there are so many nationalities in such a few musicians.
1: Yes.
0: I mean, Maxim Vengerov, Russian-born, Israeli violinist, Vilde Frang from Norway, James Ennis from Canada, Daniel Müller-Schott from Germany, Yefim Bronfman, also Russian-born, Israeli-American, American citizen now. And in the second half of the program, when we get to the Brahms Clarinet Quintet, the American clarinetist Anthony McGill will be joining us on stage and backstage as well at Carnegie Hall. We have been joined backstage by the pianist Yefim Bronfman, who is fresh off of that emotional roller coaster of the Brahms Piano Quintet. I mean, that last movement alone, you have these moments of elegant, almost classical restraint, and then these moments of manic energy. How do you find your way through that?
2: I wish I knew how to explain it. Just hoping for the best.
1: Well, you had a couple of days of rehearsal with these musicians.
2: Yes.
1: You've played with a couple of them before.
2: Only with one. I played with Maxim before, but I have never played with the other musicians. And it was just, I think, a love at first sight, you know, first play. It was just really such a pleasure to rehearse with them. And we just enjoyed the music.
1: How does it work? You go through every, let's play everything once and then see where we want to look at that. How was the process?
2: You know, we do it both ways. We play through and then we stop and we decide on things. And, you know, we try different pianos. We try different halls. We're rehearsing in different places, you know. So, you know, we had three rehearsals and I think they were very packed emotionally and physically, you know, to get things done. It was a very complex piece and obviously needs a lot of work. And we had to be very organized, and it's exactly what's happened.
1: With your work largely in the work with orchestras and solo performances, is chamber orchestra sort of a break for you?
2: It's not a break. It's just a pleasure, you know.
1: Okay.
2: I can't say it's a break. Break associates with boredom, but no. It's not. It's just great pleasure to get together with friends and play this fantastic music that, not only strings, but with the singers and with the wind instruments and you know, the violin sonatas and viola sonatas and cello sonatas. I mean, it's vast repertoire and I always enjoy it.
1: Well, it's wonderful. You got to play with some friends and we got to enjoy the performance too.
2: Thank you very much.
1: Thank you
2: so much.
1: Great
2: to see you here.
1: Yeah.
2: Thank you.
1: Pleasure to talk to you. Yefim Bronfman joining us here at intermission at this concert of Maxim Vengerov.
0: From Carnegie Hall Live. Let's hear a little bit more from pianist Yefim Bronfman. This is Music by Liszt. It's one of his etudes inspired by the great violinist Niccolo Paganini. The Paganini Etude No. 2.

0: A recording of pianist Yefim Bronfman performing Franz Liszt's Paganini Etude No. 2. Bronfman was the featured pianist on the Brahms Piano Quintet on this concert from Carnegie Hall Live. Coming up in the second half of this program, another of the Brahms quintets featuring the clarinetist Anthony McGill. I'm John Schaefer. This is Carnegie Hall Live.
1: I was in daycare. There was a little piano, and I just sat down and experimented. It turns out I had perfect pitch, so I could translate the melodies in my head into the piano. My teacher told my mom, and that exact day is when I started piano lessons.
2: 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Hear how that story turned out for this teenager next time on From the Top.
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0: The second half of our concert brings us another quintet from Brahms. It's the clarinet quintet. Same string players, but the clarinetist Anthony McGill will join them on stage, and he joins us backstage. Good to see you, Anthony.
6: Good to see you.
0: Yefim told us just a few minutes ago that he felt like the piano quintet was almost like a concerto. Do you feel that way about the clarinet quintet?
6: I don't, actually. I think it's much more of a collaborative effort. I mean, it's really, there's so many weaving parts, the voices, the violin. It's kind of a, maybe it's a concerto for the violin and the clarinet, but really everyone has their moment in this piece, similar to the Mozart clarinet quintet, where there's like these variation movements where everyone gets featured equally throughout the piece.
7: So does that change your experience of pressure in a performance like this?
6: I play this piece a lot, so I think it's, I just enjoy playing it all the time. So I don't think of it as a kind of pressure situation when I'm playing this work. It's such a familiar thing for me that it feels like I'm coming home to it every time, and it's always very different. And it's just such a gift to get to play it that takes away a lot of the pressure. There's still some, of course, but it's such a gift and an honor to play this work.
7: Do you have a sense of what Brahms was hearing in this clarinet?

0: this friend of his, Richard Mühlfeld.
1: Well, I have specific thoughts about it because he had specific qualities that he possessed in his playing. He called him his nightingale, you know, Nachtigall. But he used a lot of vibrato and a lot of rubato. It's not common still for a clarinetist to use very much vibrato at all. But I read recently that Mühlfeld was a violinist first and switched to the clarinet. So he brought some of that sound with him
2: in
1: this group. And so the sound of the clarinet really melds with the strings beautifully in this.
0: So do you use a little more vibrato in this piece?
1: I don't, no, but maybe I will tonight. I don't know.
0: Well, you just read it. You may as well bring the lessons into the concert hall.
1: It's nerves. It's shaky. You hear a shaky sound. It's nerves, not vibrato. Actually, maybe it's vibrato.
0: I don't believe that.
2: You said it was no pressure.
1: Yeah,
2: it's
1: vibrato. It's definitely vibrato.
2: So how much of a student of the history of your instrument are you? Because I'm thinking of the Mozart, the clarinet that he wrote for, different from the clarinet that Mühlfeld played for Brahms, and possibly even different from the clarinet that you play tonight.
1: Yeah, there were quite a few advances in the instrument around Brahms's time, and especially with people like Weber, Carl Maria von Weber. The clarinet had a wider range, and so he really explores that range in this piece extremely so. In the second movement, you'll hear some of those very, very high, high, beautiful notes kind of crying out, almost like Strauss or Wagner in there or something like that. Mm-hmm. But there are these beautiful cries in this kind of very improvisatory section in the second movement, which you'll hear.
2: At this point, I'm sure you've had just enough time to get to know these musicians and their approach to the piece. So how does it feel, you know, in the moments before you step out on stage with a group that you're playing with for the first time?
1: Well, it's really exciting because it's almost like a different piece. Every time I play this piece with a different quartet or a different group, a bunch of different folks from all around the world, like this group is an amazing kind of experience because, you know, of course it's an all-star group, as they say, but that makes the piece take on its a life like unique to this performance specifically. Different tempi, different dynamics, different colors. And that exploration is what I'm most looking forward to. It has that element of surprise always.
0: Well, and that means that we get that element of surprise too shared with us. And I think that's one of the great things about any given live performance of a piece of music is it is, in a way, brand new.
1: Yes.
0: And so that's a great treat. Well, Anthony McGill, thanks for spending a few minutes with us. We'll be listening for that vibrato.
1: Thanks.
2: Or lack thereof.
0: Or lack thereof, as it appears in the Brahms clarinet quintet that we're going to hear in just a few minutes from Anthony McGill and Maxim Vengerov.
2: Anthony McGill will be joining the string players in a performance of the Brahms clarinet quintet. He was a visitor to the WQXR Green Space with his brother, the flutist Damari McGill, and the pianist Michael McHale. And they performed for us some of Dmitri Shostakovich's four waltzes.

0: That's some of the four waltzes by Dmitri Shostakovich performed by our featured clarinetist Anthony McGill, along with pianist Michael McHale and Anthony's brother, the flutist Damari McGill, recorded live in WQXR's Green Space. We're getting near to the end of intermission here at Carnegie Hall, and we'll hear Anthony McGill in the Brahms Clarinet Quintet. It's the big piece that takes up the second half of this Isaac Stern Memorial Concert.
1: At the beginning of this program, we mentioned that the concert is dedicated to Isaac Stern, a great activist and violinist, but as an activist who kept Carnegie Hall from being razed and replaced by an apartment building or a parking lot or something else, so there is an annual concert in his memory. When I spoke with Maxime Vengorov yesterday, I asked him if he had ever met Isaac Stern.
2: Isaac Stern, for me, was one of the first musicians, great musicians I met when I came from Soviet Union. I was 16. I met him. I played for him. So for me, Isaac was my idol. And after I met him, and I remember we had this lovely dinner together after my first Carnegie performance with orchestra. He invited me to the Carnegie Daily, you know, just across the street. I humbly asked him, Maestro Stern, could you tell me who does the Carnegie Hall belongs to? He took the keys and he said, I have the keys. I mean, he was the savior of this institution as the center of the world. It's one of the important hubs of this musical universe.
0: Violinist Maxime Vengorov, a perspectives artist here at Carnegie Hall. He'll be on stage in just a moment with some musical friends to perform the Brahms Clarinet Quintet. It is an ensemble that we are very much looking forward to hearing once again out on stage. That is Maxime Vengorov and Wilde Frang playing the violins, James Ennis playing the viola, Daniel Müller-Schott the cello, and with them, New York's own Anthony McGill playing the clarinet.
1: And the five on stage now, this international group assembled for this Perspectives Series concert of Maxime Vengorov and this Isaac Stern Memorial Concert. And the music now, the Brahms Clarinet Quintet, comes to you from Carnegie Hall, live.

0: A late life work by a composer who had thought, to one degree or another, that he was done writing music. But then, a single instrumentalist inspired Johannes Brahms to create the work you just heard, his quintet for clarinet and strings. And you heard it performed from Carnegie Hall Live by an ensemble of five musicians led by Maxime Vengerov, a Carnegie Hall Perspectives artist this year, with clarinetist Anthony McGill, violinist Bill DeFrong, violist James Ennis, and cellist Daniel Müllerschacht, all from Carnegie Hall Live. Now the five musicians just stepping off stage, or rather backstage, beside me, Jeff Spurgeon, and my colleague, John Schaefer.
1: And a performance that shows just how well the clarinet blends with the sounds of the four string instruments. You know, Brahms is not alone among composers who wrestled with the idea of the piano and its hammered strings being in an ensemble with the bowed strings of the violins, viola, and cello. Obviously, he worked it out, as we heard in the first half program.
0: Yeah.
1: But the sound, the woody sound of the clarinet is just, it's such a great fit, especially with the lower string instruments, the viola and cello. And, of course, in the last movement of the Brahms clarinet quintet, everybody gets a turn to shine.
0: Yes, that's right. That's right. And so the musicians backstage, they're going to go out, I think, and take another curtain call. Yes, there they are.
1: Well,
0: just chatting over the options, I think.
1: Yes.
0: Trying to decide who's going out first.
1: Anthony McGill is practically pushing Maxime to get back out there to accept the plaudits of the Carnegie Hall audience. He is the instigator, the curator of this concert that we've heard tonight. It is the annual Isaac Stern Memorial Concert, celebrating the violinist who helped to save and really spearheaded the project that did save Carnegie Hall back in 1960 when it was slated for demolition. So he is indeed back out on stage, but he brought the rest of the ensemble with him, and they are sitting down. And it looks like we will have an encore. They're flipping back the pages of the Brahms Quintet, so this looks like it will be a genuine encore. There's Anthony McGill.
2: So, it's never been done before. Usually don't play anything after the Brahms Clarinet Quintet. There's nothing more to play. I guess, unless it comes from the Brahms Clarinet Quintet. So, we're going to play what?
3: Second movement.

0: A piece so nice they played it twice. It's the second movement of the Brahms Clarinet Quintet live on stage at Carnegie Hall. Maxim Vengerov, the violinist, put this concert together as part of his Perspective series here at Carnegie. The other quintet members included Vilde Frang, violin, James Ennis, viola, Daniel Mueller, Schott, playing the cello, and Anthony McGill, principal clarinetist of the New York Philharmonic, playing that instrument. Well, we heard the complete Brahms Clarinet Quintet, and now a literal encore performance of the second movement of that piece. And as the quintet takes their bows on stage, we'll give our thanks to Clive Gillinson and the staff of Carnegie Hall. WQXR's team includes engineers George Wellington, Duke Marcos, Kelvin Grant, Bill Sigmund, and Noriko Okabe. Our production team, Eileen Delahunty, Laura Boyman, and Christine Herskovitz. Along with my co-host Jeff Spurgeon, I'm John Schaefer. Carnegie Hall Live is a co-production of Carnegie Hall and WQXR in New York.
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2: America's wild horses are symbols of freedom and American spirit. Unfortunately, these majestic animals face inhumane treatment by our federal government, from unfair resource allocation in the wild to cruel and costly helicopter roundups and overburdened holding facilities.
3: 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I'm Tom Linney.
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Saxophonist Roxy Cross, her album Disparate Parts, the tune Sunburn, written by the pianist here, Miki Yamanaka, opens this jazz hour. Hi, I'm your host, John Hill.

Music from McCoy Tyner's album Illuminations, with Gary Bartz on saxophone, Terrence Blanchard was the trumpet player, Christian McBride on bass, and Lewis Nash, the drummer. The tune New Orleans Stomp, McCoy Tyner, preceded by Steve Touré with a song called Pharaoh's Dance, a tune written in homage not only to Pharaoh Saunders, but also McCoy Tyner. It's from Steve Touré's album Generations, with Wallace Roney Jr. on trumpet, saxophonist Emilio Modeste, Isaiah J. Thompson at the piano, Corcoran Holt on bass, Orion Touré was the drummer, and Pedrito Martinez on percussion. We're listening to jazz. I'm John Hill. Fun Dance from Stanley Jordan.

reaching for your wallet here in Fool's Paradise. I talked to a cat from Des Moines. He said he ran a cleaning plant. That cat was clanking with coin.

That's music recorded at the Newport Jazz Festival in 2019 by bassist Ron Carter with guitarist Russell Malone and pianist Donald Vega from an album titled Finding the Right Notes. It's actually the soundtrack from a documentary about bassist Ron Carter, his life and his work. The tune there called Soft Winds, preceded by pianist Bill Evans from the album On Green Dolphin Street. We heard the title track there with bassist Paul Chambers and drummer Philly Joe Jones. And we opened the set with music from vocalist Sina E and bassist Thomas Fonsbach, reprising a collaboration that began back in 2015. This album is called Staying in Touch. And we heard the tune that Charlie Mingus and Joni Mitchell collaborated on called The Dry Cleaner from Des Moines. Sina E and Thomas Fonsbach opening the set. We're listening to jazz

Out of This World, featuring saxophonist Jerry Mulligan from an album called Paris Jazz Concert, recorded at the Olympia in November of 1960, preceded by John Prue, his album called Say It. That was a Michael Franks tune called Scattsville. John Prue with Bob Shepard there on saxophone. And we opened the set with saxophonist Roxy Cross, her album called Disparate Parts. That was a song titled Ely, Minnesota, which from the sound of that tune is a pretty hip place. I'm John Hill. Thanks for joining me for jazz. This is Looking Up from guitarist Sylvain Luc and Borelli Legrin.

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1: For the finest in jazz, past and present, old and new, classic, a bit of the exotic, hidden gems, and just great timeless music, we hope you'll join us for Jazz with Dave Schwann.

That's saxophonist Tom Scott from his album Born Again with the tune Freehand, Kenny Kirkland at the piano with John Patitucci on bass, Will Kennedy, the drummer, opening this hour of Jazz Force. Hi, I'm John Hill. Glad to have you along this hour.

side, there's no dispute. Now shedding leaves, they don't give a hoot. La-di-da, di-da-di-da, 'tis autumn.

pianist Joey Alexander. Certainly one of the year's best, his album called Origin. And that was Winter Blues. No other way to look at it, particularly if you're in the Midwest, that's for sure. Winter Blues with Chris Potter there on saxophone. Gilad Hexelman was the guitarist, the bassist Larry Grenadier, and Kendrick Scott, the drummer, Joey Alexander, preceded by Canadian vocalist, actually she's a singer-songwriter, performing one of the two tunes that she didn't write on this album called Featuring. Katie Georgie is her name, and that tune, Tis Autumn, featured Pat LaBarbera on saxophone. Each of the tunes features another fine artist from the Great White North, Katie Georgie from Featuring. And it was Canadian pianist Oscar Peterson captured live opening the set, doing the title track from the album On a Clear Day, recorded live in Zurich in 1971. Niels Henning Orsted Pedersen on bass and Louis Hayes on drums. I'm John Hill. We're listening to jazz. Cornetist Kirk Neufke with bassist Tommy Anderson from It's Wonderful.

from the Quincy Jones album, Sounds and Stuff Like That, the now classic, it really is a classic, Tell Me a Bedtime Story by Herbie Hancock. Herbie there at the piano, along with Hubert Laws on flute, Steve Gadd doing the drum work with bassist Anthony Jackson, and string arrangement there based on a transcribed solo that Herbie did, transcribed by the great arranger as well as jazz journalist and photographer, Cy Johnson. Q from Sounds and Stuff Like That, preceded by trumpeter Nicholas Payton, his album called The Couch Sessions, doing the tune, the very popular tune, Fall, the Wayne Shorter composition. Nicholas Payton there on trumpet as well as keyboards, with the bassist's bassist, as he was once described, Buster Williams, and Terry Lynn Carrington sitting in for Lenny White on drums. Nicholas Payton from The Couch Sessions. We're listening to jazz.

Saxophonist Tom Scott from his album Born Again with Way Back When, featuring trumpeter Randy Brecker. That was Kenny Kirkland at the piano, John Patitucci on bass, the drummer Will Kennedy. Ahead of it, Sarah Vaughan with Michelle Legrand from their eponymously titled album Together, Pieces of Dreams. And we opened the set with keyboardist Stephen Fifke and trumpeter Bijan Watson presenting the Generation Gap Jazz Orchestra with special guest vocalist Kurt Elling doing his tune called Sassy for Sarah Vaughan. I'm John Hill. Thanks for joining me for Jazz This Hour. I'll see you later from the album Rendezvous, Autumn Leaves, from keyboardist Jackie Terrison.

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1: For the jazz that you love, hidden gems, classic albums past and present, and international and homegrown artists, join me, Jaina Lee, for Jazz.

Ray Brown doing some lovely bowing at the end of There Is No Greater Love. That from a record which should be in every jazz fan's collection, Way Out West. Sonny Rollins in 1957 with Ray Brown on bass, Shelly Mann on drums. And the album cover itself makes the record a must-have. Sonny Rollins looking very, very handsome in a cowboy outfit. I'm Jana Lee Ross. Thank you so much for listening to Jazz with me.

Blues for Bird, Oscar Peterson and Dizzy Gillespie together in a tribute to Charlie Parker. And before that, Gil Evans from The Individualism of Gil Evans. Great record, his tune, The Time of the Barracudas. I'm Jane Lee Ross. Thanks for listening to Jazz with Me. Got a set of tunes for you now, all written by Billy Strayhorn. And we'll start with a track from Organ Grinder Swing. This is Jimmy Smith at the organ with Grady Tate on drums, Kenny Burrell playing guitar, Satin Doll.

I used to visit all the very gay places, those come what may places, where one relaxes on the axis of the wheel of life to get the feel of life from jazz and cocktails. The girls I knew had sad and sullen gray faces with distant care.

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Those three tunes, all written by the man often called the alter ego of Duke Ellington. That would be Billy Strayhorn. That was unmistakably Lush Life and unmistakably Johnny Hartman. I call him Mr. Smooth. The classic record with Johnny Hartman backed up by the John Coltrane Quartet. McCoy Tyner on piano. That's Jimmy Garrison on bass and Elvin playing drums, Elvin Jones. Before that, another Strayhorn tune, again associated with Duke, but Billy Strayhorn wrote it. Take the A-Train from Study in Brown, classic record 1955, released by Clifford Brown. And before that, we started the set with Satin Doll, also written by Billy Strayhorn, from Organ Grinder's Swing, Jimmy Smith in 1965. I'm Janie Lee Ross. Thanks for listening to Jazz with me.

the classic Coltrane Quartet with McCoy Tyner on piano, Jimmy Garrison on bass, Elvin Jones on drums, the tune It's Easy to Remember, and before that, Barney Kessel on guitar, Ray Brown on bass, and Shelley Mann on drums. They were playing Laura. I'm Jenna Lee Ross. Thanks for listening to Jazz.

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Recorded in 1961 from the album Explorations, Bill Evans, with Scott LaFaro on bass, Paul Motion on drums. That tune, The Boy Next Door, originally from Meet Me in St. Louis, sounded a little different when Judy Garland sang it. I'm Jana Lee Ross. Thanks so much for listening to Jazz with me. You can get in touch anytime and let us know what you love about jazz. Our email address is jazznetwork@wfmt.com. More Bill Evans now from a very famous recording he made just 2 years prior to what you heard, this with Miles Davis from Kinda Blue. I think you might recognize this.

pianist Lenore Raphael teaming up with Howard Alden on guitar. That was Back Home in Indiana. And those of you in the know are smiling because before that we heard Joey DeFrancesco playing Donna Lee, which is what we call a contrafact. And if you're not in the know, well, you know now. A contrafact is a tune written by a musician based on the harmonies of another tune. So Charlie Parker wrote Donna Lee, and he based that melody on the chord changes from Back Home in Indiana. That's your jazz lesson for the day. Joey DeFrancesco playing Donna Lee with Byron Landom on drums and Paul Bolenbeck playing guitar. We started the set with All Blues from Kind of Blue, 1959, Miles Davis, and it's kind of a jazz rule, I think. When you invoke Kind of Blue, you have to name all the players. Miles on trumpet, Bill Evans playing piano, Paul Chambers on bass, Jimmy Cobb on drums, Cannonball Adderley playing alto, and Coltrane playing tenor. I'm Jana Lee Ross. 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

happy, very seductive song, Invitation, played very seductively by guitarist Gene Bertoncini from his 2008 CD called Concerti. A lot of classical jazz fusion on that record. Gene Bertoncini working with a string quartet and with bassist David Fink. And David Fink was the common link throughout that set, one of the most versatile jazz bassists out there. He received high praise from, well, one of the most versatile and accomplished musicians really to ever grace the planet, in my opinion, Andre Previn. Andre Previn said, "There is no one who is as good a jazz bass player and collaborator as David Fink." And before the Gene Bertoncini track, you heard David Fink playing a duet with Andre Previn of, oh, Lady Be Good. And we started the set with a track from Jazz for Couch Potatoes. That was the Mary Tyler Moore theme. And yes, David Fink playing bass on that one. I'm Janalee Ross. Thanks so much for listening to Jazz with me.

Rhythmining, that is another contrafact. Remember that word from earlier this hour? A contrafact is a piece of music which a composer writes a new melody to an existing set of chord changes. So Rhythmining, written by Thelonious Monk, based on the chord changes of I Got Rhythm, and that was performed by the Great Jazz Trio. That's what they call themselves, and they can because the lineup is the great Elvin Jones on drums, his great brother Hank Jones playing piano, and the great Richard Davis on bass. And before that, another Thelonious Monk tune, Evidence, performed by the Clayton Hamilton Jazz Orchestra. I'm Jana Lee Ross. Thanks so much for listening to Jazz with me. You can get in touch anytime and let us know what you love about jazz. Our email address is jazznetwork@wfmt.com.

0: a little engineering magic now from Ray Sings and Basie Swings. Ray Charles virtually performing with the Count Basie Orchestra.
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3: 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Yeah.

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But if I did, the money is set me millionaire today. You know, the only thing I can do is right, turn it on or wrong. You can believe what they done to my song that I wrote myself.

0: 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I'm gonna just like you taught me, Mama. You know that? Oh, yes, I will.
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vocalist, pianist, and composer, Miss Karen Allison. From her recording, Some of That Sunshine, we heard her composition, Happy Now, featuring Mr. Houston Person on saxophone. Thank you so much for joining me during this hour of music. Great things in store just for you, so I'm happy you decided to stop by and hang out with me as we enjoy this music together. So please stay with me. You're with D. Alexander. This is Jazz.

Kahil El-Zabbar from his recording America the Beautiful, Jump and Shout for Those Now Gone on his Spirit Grooves label. Right before that, we heard from Joshua Redman from his recording Round Again. We heard the composition Undertow with Brad Meldow on piano, Christian McBride bass, Brian Blade drums, and of course, Mr. Redman on tenor. Let's continue with Dwight Tribble from his recording, Mothership, Some Other Time.

Manyango Jackson, the title track from his recording, Morning Sun. And you've heard it right here with me, D. Alexander. And this is Jazz.

one of Chicago's own big bad boss tenors, Gene Ammons, from Bad Bossa Nova, Caporunga, Jungle Soul. Let's continue with the music of a wonderful Danish singer by the name of Senna Ig, and a duet with Thomas Fonnesbach on bass from their recording Staying in Touch. And this is their rendition of How Deep is the Ocean.

the phenomenal Sherelle Cassidy from her recording Fearless. We heard the composition Not a Samba. And right before that, we heard a young lady that is making history, Miss Grace Fox and her big band. She's 19 years old, a student at the Manhattan School of Music, and founder and leader of the 17-member, the all-female Grace Fox Big Band. From the recording 1107, we heard the composition Sterility. And you've heard this music right here with me, D. Alexander, and this is Jazz.

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singing sensation Miss Samara Joy from her recording Linger a While with her moving rendition of Round Midnight. Had an opportunity to meet her in Chicago at the Jazz Showcase. She had the audience in the palm of her hand. Thank you so much for joining me. You're with Dee Alexander. Great music in store for you. Thank you for tuning in and sharing this music with me. Stay with me. This is Jazz.

vibraphonist Joel Ross from The Parable of a Poet, his composition Choices. Right before that, we heard from bassist and composer Lauren Falls from her recording A Little Louder Now with her rendition of I Want to Be Happy. Let's continue with Hal Galper from his recording and the title track, Ivory Forest.

Hal Galper from Ivory Forest Redux, along with John Schofield guitar, Wayne Dockery bass, Adam Nussbaum on drums. You've heard this right here with me, D. Alexander, and this is Jazz.

It came from nowhere. The night that we met was like a melodious plea. Sweet moon song that wasn't meant for me.

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Sorrow ended, and the whole world blended in a rhapsody.

multi-instrumentalist Eric Dolphy from the recording Vintage Dolphy, which was recorded at Carnegie Hall in New York, March 14, 1963. We heard the composition Densities with Eric Dolphy on clarinet, Gloria Agostini on harp, Eddie Costa on vibes. And right before that, we heard from Louis Armstrong from a compilation recording, Gents in Jazz. We heard the composition Moon Song. And let's take a listen to Cecile McLaurin-Salvant's composition, Moon Song.

Pianist-composer Reni Rosnes from her recording Kinds of Love with her composition Evermore, supported by Christian McBride on bass, Chris Potter saxophone, Carl Allen drums, and Rogerio Boccato on drums. Right before that, we heard from Eric Alexander and strings with his beautiful rendition of Dreamsville. Let's continue with Regina Carter from I'll Be Seeing You, A Sentimental Journey, a recording she dedicated to her mother who passed in 2005, a dedication of some of her mother's favorite songs. This is Anitra's Dance.

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Brony Ben-Hur on guitar from the recording Stories, one of his compositions, But I Had to Say Goodbye, along with George Cables on piano, Harvey S. Bass, Victor Lewis drums, and Ingrid Jensen on trumpet. Thank you for joining me. You're with D. Alexander. This is Jazz.

know for sure, been down this road before, a road that never seemed to end. I know for sure, I've seen it all before, what goes around.

David Sanchez on tenor from his recording and the title track, Street Scenes, with Danilo Perez on piano, Richie Flores percussion, John Benitez on bass, Clarence Penn drums, recorded February 12th through the 14th, 1996, in New York at Sony Studios. Before that, we heard from Clifton Anderson, the title track from his recording, Been Down This Road Before, with the vocals of Mr. Andy Bay. Here's Miles Davis.

Somi from her Petite Afrique recording with a new take, beautiful take on Sting's Alien. And before that, we heard from Miles Davis from Ballads with I Fall in Love Too Easily, Ron Carter on bass, Frank Butler drums, Victor Feldman piano, and George Coleman on tenor. You've heard this music right here with me, D. Alexander.

Native Trinidadian jazz trumpeter, composer, and arranger, Etienne Charles, from the release Carnival, The Sound of a People, Volume 1, celebrating Carnival and the festive and colorful displays where the community comes together to celebrate its cultural heritage in the present. The composition was entitled Bois. From his recording, Carnival, The Sound of the People, Volume 1, on Culture Shock Music Label. Before that, Alicia Waller and The Excursion, from her recording, Some Hidden Treasure, in which she calls this record an experiment about the spaces in between. Here's Sonny Stitt. It's magic.

Beautiful rendition of Somewhere from the 1957 Broadway musical West Side Story that was made into a film in 1961. Steve Gardena.

0: Good morning and welcome to this Friday. It is August 21st already, 79 degrees here on the UTEP campus, 80 degrees at the airport. 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
1: Good morning. President Trump is threatening new sanctions against Iran. China used to buy about 90% of Iranian oil. How could the next round of economic pressure hit China? It's Morning Edition from NPR News. The USS Abraham Lincoln is heading back to the U.S. after a 9-month deployment. I'm Layla Faldin.
2: And I'm Sasha Pfeiffer. We hear about the mental health challenges of spending that much time in such tight quarters away from home. Also, Costco is getting into the Medicare business. And John Turturro stars in a new production of Rhinoceros, in which a town starts turning into, yes, rhinos. What does it take to resist the urge to become part of the herd? It's Friday, August 21st. The oldest person in the world has a birthday today. Ethel Caterham of England turns 117. The news is next.
3: Live from NPR News in Washington, I'm Linda Kenyon. The Supreme Court is expected to weigh in on whether President Trump can continue construction of his ballroom. NPR's Deepa Shivaram reports the president states the building of the ballroom will serve multiple purposes.
4: The Trump administration is arguing that the ballroom was needed to create a, quote, integrated military complex that houses medical care, a drone port, and bomb shelters. On the other hand, the National Trust for Historic Preservation is saying that the executive branch doesn't have the authority to transform the White House like this, even for national security purposes.
3: The president had the entire east wing of the White House knocked down to make room for construction of the ballroom, exposing the existence of underground military and medical facilities. The president of Guatemala says his country has accepted more than 2,000 Mexican deportees from the U.S. this year. KJZZ's Nina Krasinski reports from Hermosillo, Mexico.
5: Guatemalan President Bernardo Arevalo says the Mexican nationals deported there stayed in the country for less than 24 hours. It's not immediately clear why exactly the U.S. would deport Mexican nationals to Guatemala. Typically, third country deportations occur when the country of origin has strained diplomatic relations with the U.S. and refuses to accept deportation flights. Mexico has accepted tens of thousands of its own citizens who have been deported since President Trump took office last year, as well as citizens from other countries.

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1: Still to come on Morning Edition on KTEP. The American Repertory Theater at Harvard University premieres a revival of Eugene Ionesco's play Rhinoceros. Director Diane Paulus and actor John Turturro talk about the show. Also, NPR's Sasha Pfeiffer speaks with Wall Street Journal reporter Anne Wilde Matthews about plans to roll out Costco-branded Medicare Advantage plans in some markets. Stay tuned. Later on this morning, 10 a.m., we welcome the Jazz Exchange with Candice Reyes for your morning jazz from 10 a.m. until noon with your host Daisy Morales. 2 hours of the best jazz.

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1: 542 on KTEP. What began as a way to help dying people pay for their final years of life has evolved into a robust and morbid financial market. Stay tuned. It is 79 degrees on our way to a high close to 102. In traffic at the moment, you may find some lane closures on the west side, I-10 at Trans Mountain Road, also along Loop 375 at Fonseca. Kick off the fall semester with UTEP's Texas Western Gold Rush this coming Monday, starting at 6 a.m. That's August 24th. The Minor Welcome will have live music, student performances, giveaways, and fireworks. 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
9: Good morning, I'm Sasha Pfeiffer. Lindsay Austin lives outside Houston. This week, she placed her first order with Amazon's drone delivery service. She raced outside to catch the excitement on camera. She filmed the drone hovering above her pool and dropping the package straight into the water. Amazon says mistakes like this are rare and that it learns from them. Austin says she's learned she probably doesn't want any more drone deliveries. It's Morning Edition.
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9: It's Morning Edition from NPR News. I'm Sasha Pfeiffer.
11: And I'm Leila Fadel. Right now, some of the biggest firms on Wall Street are waiting for thousands of strangers to die. They're part of a multi-billion dollar market for speculating on people's life insurance policies. Planet Money's Vito Emanuel has been exploring the life settlements industry.
12: Frank Sarowski is a cancer survivor, and he's got this outside-the-box brain for finance. So when he heard about this thing called a life settlement on a cancer survivor Facebook group, he was intrigued. This is where you can essentially sell your life insurance policy to a company and get some of the payout to use now while you're alive. The company pays the monthly premiums for you, but the deal is they get the payout when you die.
13: It's an asset I didn't know I had, which was like, whoa, mind-blowing.
12: So he gets curious and fills out some forms online.
13: That's when the people started calling. It was like half talking to a guy at the mortuary and the used car place at the same time.
12: And Sarowski knows finance. He's an auditor at a major railroad who's used to thinking about all kinds of things in spreadsheets. So he's uncommonly comfortable with the morbid math of life settlements. And his life insurance is actually worth more to these companies the closer they think he is to death. So he figures his cancer history might net him a better offer.
13: The best case scenario is for them to think I'm about to die, just because that means they're willing to pay more because they think they'll get paid faster.
12: Life settlements can vary wildly in how much they pay. Usually they're like 20 to 40 cents on the dollar of the death benefit. It is grim, but it's also legal. A 1911 Supreme Court case said, roughly, that your life insurance policy is a piece of property, like a car or a house, that with a few exceptions, you can sell to whomever you want, even to investors.
14: That was a necessary evil,
0: what was driving us was the fact that we were helping people.
12: Scott Page was there at the beginning of the industry. It was the 1980s, and his partner Greg was dying of AIDS and dying broke. So the couple worked out a loose deal with a wealthy benefactor who loaned them money to keep paying Greg's life insurance premiums and to help make the remainder of Greg's life more comfortable.
0: If I wouldn't have had the money, I wouldn't have been able to write him a check to give him the oxygen that he needed to help keep him alive.
12: After Greg died, Page repaid the benefactor using the life insurance money. And soon, other people with AIDS wanted similar deals. So many that Page started a business. And by the mid-90s, he had brokered more than 3,000 of these deals. Eventually, new companies sprang up, offering to buy anyone's life insurance policy. Young, old, sick, healthy, whoever. And packaging them up to sell to Wall Street.
0: It was to the point of where I was always scratching my head thinking, have we forgotten why we started?
12: Today, this strange market might be on the precipice of another fabulously lucrative renaissance, because there are lots of soon-to-be old people. And as healthcare costs rise alongside life insurance premiums, selling off policies for some quick cash might look more attractive. Not that it's an easy decision. For Frank Sarowski, the cancer survivor, he was crunching the numbers to try to make it make financial sense for his family.
13: It's like, okay, am I taking away a huge sort of windfall that could make my death a little more palatable to them? Right? I mean, I don't know.
12: He ultimately accepts an offer for 31 cents on the dollar. It's less than he hoped, but he's got a plan. He's going to reinvest the money. And if he reinvests it aggressively enough and lives long enough, he could make even more than the initial payout. He's just got to beat the odds. Vito Emanuel, NPR News.
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1: It is 79 degrees, moving up on 551. Still to come on Morning Edition, weeks after a wildfire destroyed hundreds of homes in Spokane, Washington, people are returning home. Big questions remain about whether it's really safe to return. Not seeing any issues in traffic. Up next, in Las Vegas, at the trial in the killing of Tupac Shakur, prosecutors provided what's expected to be the strongest evidence against Dwayne Davis, a former gang member implicated in the rapper's death. Stay tuned.

0: And by that time, it was either propane or stuff started blowing and shooting in the sky.
1: Simpson has already moved back into his apartment. The building also survived. He didn't have many other options.
0: But I've learned the hard way. I try not to open my window too much, and at night, when the smoke comes in, it just fills the apartment up.
1: Simpson's not sure he'll stay long term. Everything he loved about this place, he says, is gone. Kirk Sigler, NPR News, Spokane.
2: 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I'm Layla Faldin.
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4: 5:59 on KTEP. Also coming up tonight on Friday Night Blues at 10 p.m., we'll be hearing the blues music of the Three Kings, plus one, B.B. King, Albert King, Freddie King, and Earl King. And the Centennial Museum is closed until late October for installation of a new HVAC system, but the Chihuahua Desert Gardens remain open daily from dawn till dusk. 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Once again, lane closures on the west side, I-10 at Trans Mount Road, Loop 375 West at Fonseca. They should open right around 6 a.m. All clear on the Patriot Freeway. 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
5: Good morning. Lower courts have ruled that President Trump needed permission from Congress to build a new ballroom for the White House. Now the Supreme Court is expected to decide whether construction can continue. It's Morning Edition from NPR News. Earlier this week, interest the federal government pays on its debts hit a high. Treasury Secretary Scott Bessent had a plan to calm the markets. I'm Sasha Pfeiffer.
2: And I'm Layla Faldin. It worked briefly. How much does Wall Street trust him? Also, there's a federal sexual misconduct investigation into former Democratic Congressman Eric Swalwell and the signs of social media addiction researchers see in young people. It's Friday, August 21st. On this day in 2017, a total solar eclipse in the U.S. went from coast to coast. That won't happen again until 2045. The news is next.
6: Live from NPR News in Washington, I'm Linda Kenyon. A deadline for new U.S. tariffs on about $20 billion worth of Canadian imports is today. And as NPR's Emily Fang reports, it's causing a lot of uncertainty for American businesses.
7: Jeff Quint is the owner of Cedar Ridge Distillery, which makes craft bourbon from Iowa corn. He likes to say his business is the first legal distillery in Iowa
8: since Prohibition.
7: Canada has been boycotting American liquor, and Quint's seen his sales to Canada plummet to zero. There is a lot of uncertainty about tariffs, plus the future of a North American trade pact with Canada.
8: We want to know with as much certainty as possible what the rules are. Not what the rules are today, but what the rules are going to be next year too, because this is a long process.
7: And the current uncertainty is making him pessimistic about ever reviving sales in Canada. Emily Fang, NPR News.
6: 5,000 sailors aboard the USS Abraham Lincoln aircraft carrier are headed home to California. NPR's Quill Lawrence reports the ship is being relieved after nearly 9 months at sea.
9: The USS George Washington, another aircraft carrier, has arrived in the Middle East to support the war with Iran, according to U.S. Central Command. That means the Abraham Lincoln can finally head home after a record-breaking 9 months at sea. Aircraft carriers look huge, but space below decks for the crew is tight, especially after more than 270 days with no shore leave. NPR has reported that Iranian attacks disrupted the Navy's regular supply chains, which led to food shortages, poor sanitation, and mental health issues. CENTCOM Commander Admiral Brad Cooper made a visit to the Lincoln on Saturday and acknowledged the strains of such a long deployment. President Trump was asked about the issue and said the deployment was, quote, not nearly long enough. Quill Lawrence, NPR News.
6: A new Mermation survey finds young Americans are moving away from the two-party political system, with half of adults between the ages of 18 and 34 identifying as independent. NPR's Elena Moore reports.
10: Just 21% of young adults say they're Republican, and 30% say Democrat. But independents make up the majority at 50%, which is higher than the national average at 43%.

0: the FBI says it used a sting operation as part of an investigation into an alleged plot to bomb the New York State Capitol building in Albany. Stay tuned. It is 77 degrees. The Rubin Center presents Conturas Territoriales and Ambos. The free exhibition explores the U.S.-Mexico border through textiles, material practices, and lived histories. Opening reception is Thursday, September 10th at 5 p.m. More information on our community calendar at ktep.org. Not seeing any issues in traffic at the moment. We'll keep you updated. Traffic is beginning to pick up. 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
1: Good morning. President Trump is threatening new sanctions against Iran. China used to buy about 90% of Iranian oil. How could the next round of economic pressure hit China? It's Morning Edition from NPR News. The USS Abraham Lincoln is heading back to the U.S. after a nine-month deployment. I'm Leila Faldin.
2: And I'm Sasha Pfeiffer. We hear about the mental health challenges of spending that much time in such tight quarters away from home. Also, Costco is getting into the Medicare business. And John Turturro stars in a new production of Rhinoceros, in which a town starts turning into, yes, rhinos. What does it take to resist the urge to become part of the herd? It's Friday, August 21st. The oldest person in the world has a birthday today. Ethel Caterham of England turns 117. The news is next.
3: Live from NPR News in Washington, I'm Linda Kenyon. President Trump travels to South Carolina today for a rally in support of Darlene Graham. As NPR's Tamara Keith reports, she is the sister of the late Senator Lindsey Graham and is now running for his seat in the Senate.
4: With a rally in Myrtle Beach, Trump is trying to boost support for Darlene Graham among his base in the deep red state. After her brother's sudden and unexpected death, Trump encouraged Graham to run for the Senate and was quick to endorse her. But that endorsement didn't clear the field. She faces Republican Congressman Ralph Norman in the runoff. It's another test of the power of the president's endorsements. Earlier this week, three of the candidates he endorsed lost their primaries. A White House official tells NPR this is just one of many events in the coming months Trump will hold for candidates he endorsed. Tamara Keith, NPR News, the White House.
3: The Trump administration says dismantling Hezbollah is essential for achieving a credible path forward in Lebanon. The U.S. describes the group as an Iranian proxy that has dragged that country into two wars with Israel. NPR's Michelle Kellerman reports.
5: State Department spokesperson Tommy Pigott says the Iranian regime has used Hezbollah to spread terror throughout the Middle East. That's why the U.S. is renewing its designation of the Lebanese group as an Iranian proxy. The Treasury Department is also adding 10 individuals to a sanctions list, accusing them of helping to transfer cash between Iran and Hezbollah. The State Department says couriers transfer cash on commercial flights, and U.S. officials are working with Turkey to disrupt that. Israel invaded southern Lebanon earlier this year to counter Hezbollah rocket fire, and now the U.S. is trying to mediate an end to the conflict. Michelle Kellerman, NPR News, Washington.
3: Sailors and Marines aboard the USS Abraham Lincoln are now on their way home. The military says another ship is in the region to provide relief. Family members report deteriorating conditions, including suicide attempts. NPR's Katia Riddle reports.
6: The military has not confirmed reports of suicide, and Defense Secretary Pete Hegseth says the media has exaggerated the hardships the crew is enduring. But experts who have worked on these kinds of missions say 9 months at sea, even in the best of conditions, is difficult. Dr. Philip Hunt was for years a Navy physician. He says the treatment of these sailors and Marines is unacceptable.
7: To do that to people who have dedicated, they put their lives on the line, they took an oath. We all took the same oath. It just almost brings you to tears.
6: The return journey home for the aircraft carrier will take a month. Katie Riddle, NPR News.
3: The USS George Washington, which was based in Japan, is taking the Lincoln's place in the Middle East. 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

7:59 on KTEP. Welcome to Friday. It's going to be hot and sunny with a high of 102 degrees. Traffic along I-10, very busy along I-10 from Joe Battle to Lee Trevino this morning. That's westbound and up near Montana at Loop 375. Expect some slight delays. And along the west side near Trans Mountain Road, we've got

0: 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I'm Linda Kenyon, NPR News in Washington.
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3: No matter where you are, it's Texas Standard Time on this 21st day of August, 2026. Happy Friday. I'm David Brown. Great to have you with us. You know, there are some problems that announce themselves as crises, and there are others that quietly become one while most of us are looking elsewhere. Consider child care in Texas. For hundreds of thousands of Texas families, child care is what makes it possible for a parent to hold a job, go to school, or get the training that might lead to a better job. But increasingly, the numbers just aren't adding up. Child care in Texas can easily cost a family more than $10,000 a year. And as those costs rise, the public programs designed to help working families are feeling the squeeze, too. The Texas Workforce Commission recently voted to reduce enrollment targets for its subsidized child care program by 9.5%. Local workforce boards are now being directed to gradually cut the number of kids getting assistance. When parents can't find or afford child care, some work fewer hours, some turn down jobs, some leave the workforce altogether. The U.S. Chamber of Commerce Foundation estimates that inadequate child care costs the Texas economy roughly $9.4 billion a year. Though Texas lawmakers put another $100 million toward child care scholarships and services in the last legislative session, rising costs have eaten into that extra money. And now Washington is considering changes of its own. The Department of Health and Human Services is looking at streamlining some federal Head Start requirements while giving states more flexibility. But as KERA's Sujatha Dant reports, Texas child care providers say flexibility without additional funding may do little to solve the problem and could create new ones.
4: Two-year-old Tariana Horton squishes pink Play-Doh with two classmates at American Care Academy in South Dallas. She's been coming here since she was an infant. It's one of about 1,000 Head Start sites in Texas, serving more than 68,000 children. Tariana's grandmother, Marquito Craig, says the free child care allowed Tariana's mother to finish high school and now work in a hospital.
5: If they're not in the Head Start program or if they don't get any type of assistance, you're talking between $1,200 to $1,500 a month. I know we don't have $1,200 or $1,500 a month just to be able to spend on child care.
4: Head Start doesn't just provide federal funding for Texas families. It also sets standards for staffing, safety, and accountability. The Trump administration wants to eliminate some of those requirements and give states more control. In Texas, some standards are far less strict. In Tariana's classroom, Head Start caps class sizes to 4 2-year-olds to 1 teacher. Texas licensing allows as many as 11.
6: It's insane. I've had that before, and I could not keep a teacher very long.
4: Patricia Williams runs American Care Academy and has been in early education for more than 25 years. She says smaller classes give teachers time to do more than simply supervise toddlers.
6: This helps us to better structure the classroom, and it helps us to better create a learning environment for them. Because at this age, they really need for it to be personal, because they just left their moms for the first time.
4: Texas already has a complicated child care system. Roughly $4 billion flows through several agencies and programs, each with different rules, funding streams, and oversight. Governor Greg Abbott created an early education task force to look at how that system could work better. San Antonio Spurs owner Peter J. Holt chairs the group.
7: The lens that we've looked at it through is more around marketplace and a marketplace efficiency. What is the cost to serve? What is the cost of quality?
4: Holt says it's too early to know what changes to Head Start could mean for Texas, but he says the state's fragmented system already creates problems.
7: Challenges with data sharing, challenges with funding mapping, challenges with, serving certain populations.
4: Holt says reorganizing the system could make it more efficient. But childcare advocate Melanie Rubin says those efficiencies won't free up enough money to help Texas families. Right now, there are about 9,000 Dallas County children on a wait list for Head Start or other subsidized childcare.
8: The current system is not sufficient to take care of them at all.
4: Rubin worries that if federal Head Start requirements go away, maintaining things like smaller classes could put even more responsibility and cost on the state.
8: A very key missing component is the funding piece, because we know to really do key systemic and sustainable change, we need more resources for our youngest children.
4: Back at American Care Academy, Director Patricia Williams worries that loosening Head Start standards could jeopardize the care those rules were created to protect.
9: I would not feel safe. I probably would be looking at how do I exit. When you take that away, we're going to see something a little bit different in our country that we probably don't want to see.
4: As Washington considers giving states more control, Texas will have to decide what maintaining that care and its quality is worth. For KERA News, I'm Sujatha Dand in Dallas.
3: When migrants who are deaf interact with immigration enforcement officials, they're supposed to have access to a sign language interpreter so they can understand proceedings and questions. But new reporting from Mother Jones has found that some of the more than 100 deaf immigrants who've been deported from the U.S. in 2026 have had no interpreters, or that the service was inadequate to their needs. Julia Metreau reported this story for Mother Jones. Julia, welcome to the Texas Standard.
10: Thank you so much for having me.
3: When someone who's deaf comes in contact with the immigration system, what services are they entitled to receive? And what about others with disabilities too?
10: Yeah, of course. So under Section 504 of the Rehabilitation Act, any place that receives federal funding is supposed to accommodate the needs of disabled people, and that includes deaf people. And yeah, ICE detention centers and courts where immigration proceedings happen, they both receive federal funding. So deaf people under this law are supposed to have access to sign language interpreters when they request them.
3: Of course, tell me how this actually plays out in real time. If there's an immigration enforcement operation, are they supposed to have someone on hand to help a deaf person interact in each of those encounters?
10: Well, I have to say, just like encounters on the street, I have never heard of a sign language interpreter accompanying ICE agents.
3: Mm-hmm. Yeah,
10: me neither. Heard of that happening.
3: Me neither.
10: I really don't think it's happening. But when it comes to being in detention centers, when people are asked to have an interpreter, they're supposed to get them. One of the people I spoke to, Emilio, he called Texas home for close to 4 years.
3: Mm-hmm.
10: He was prodded to get on a bus. He asked for an interpreter to get more help to understand what's going on. Emilio's from Venezuela originally. And they didn't give an interpreter. It was only when the bus got to the Mexican border that he realized that, oh, I'm being dropped off in Mexico, a country where I am not from. He did not have a passport on him because he was detained at an asylum check-in. Yeah, there are definitely other instances as well. For example, people in ICE detention not having access to interpreters when they're trying to get medical help, just with regular interactions with guards. And there's no public information on just how often deaf people are given interpreters. However, there are definitely stories of people just not having access when they need it. And I think we could just imagine if you're the only person who really speaks your language and you're alone in ICE detention, how much more brutal that is.
3: There's another problem that would arise from sign language barriers, and that's interpreters who can't sign in the migrant's language, right?
10: Yeah. And so this organization called Hands United, which helped deaf immigrants and their families, told me that is that the U.S. does not recognize certifications for sign language interpreters for languages other than American Sign Language. So interpreters are essentially taken at their word that they can actually interpret in another form of sign language, like Venezuelan Sign Language, Mexican Sign Language well. But this leads to people sometimes getting very poor quality interpreters because there's just no certification process in the United States for that.
3: You know, something else that strikes me, you know, there's been a lot of concern about the masking of ICE agents, especially mm-hmm. when enforcement actions are taking place. And that unto itself, it would seem, would pose a barrier for many deaf migrants, no?
10: Yeah, of course. I spoke to the president of the National Hispanic Latino Association of the Deaf, and he told me about this being a major concern when you're dealing with an ICE agent and they're asking you questions. By the way, it's also not true that deaf people can read people's lips perfectly. I feel like that's a common misconception, mm-hmm, mm-hmm. but it is helpful. So when a deaf person doesn't even have access to that, that just is a lot more scary because you don't know what's going on.
3: Mm-hmm. You also report that staff cuts have affected deaf migrants. Say more about that.
10: So there's something called the Office of Civil Rights and Civil Liberties. And when there's a complaint that Section 504 that I previously mentioned is not being followed, you're supposed to be able to file a complaint there. So there used to be around 150 staff members in this office under the Department of Homeland Security. And all but two were laid off last year. And so this office basically not operating.
3: But
10: and so
3: this happening at a time when ICE, as I understand it, has been staffing up.
10: Yeah, absolutely. And they basically completely just gutted the enforcement that's supposed to look over whether or not people's disability accommodation, they're being followed.
3: What comes next here, Julia? Are you seeing any momentum or movement on this issue?
10: I think there's a problem faced when there's a minority of people that face an issue. It's hard to necessarily get a large movement around something. There are not a lot of disability and deaf organizations that are doing work specifically focusing on helping deaf people in the immigration system. Hands United is a far minority of groups. So that's definitely a challenge. There's not one like clear way forward, but people are definitely trying. There are definitely lawsuits happening, and yeah.
3: It's a developing story, as they say, huh?
10: Yeah, it's a developing story. I would say there's not necessarily a clear end in sight to any of this, just because it's definitely part of the deportation machine, and just like there's not an end in sight for that either.
3: Julia Metro has reported this story for Mother Jones, and we're going to have a link to her reporting at texasstandard.org. Julia, thanks so much for taking time to talk with us.
10: Thank you so much for having me.

0: Hey, it's Texas Standard. I'm David Brown. Local officials and more than a few commuters have long dreamed of a passenger rail line between Austin and San Antonio. That vision is being revived, but this time imagining two very different paths forward, as Nathan Bernier of KUT Austin reports.
1: People have tried for decades to set up an Austin to San Antonio passenger rail route that would provide an alternative to white-knuckling it down I-35. Now Travis County is out with a study that looks at carving a brand new commuter rail line from Austin-Bergstrom International Airport along SH-130 and I-10 to reach San Antonio, but it would cost an estimated $13 billion. In June, TxDOT put out a study saying the Union Pacific tracks along the I-35 corridor could be modified for a fraction of that cost, about $2 billion, and it would allow for up to 8 round trips a day between Austin and San Antonio. But a spokesperson for Union Pacific, which did not take part in that study, says they're already running too much freight on the tracks to allow for more passenger trains. I'm Nathan Bernier in Austin.
0: And you're listening to the Texas Standard. As the Trump administration moves forward with a border wall in the Big Bend region, a local archaeologist says early construction has already damaged an historic site tied to a grim chapter in Texas history. In 1918, 15 Hispanic men and boys from a village along the Rio Grande were murdered by Texas Rangers, soldiers, and local ranchers, an event now known as the Porvenir Massacre. Descendants say the damage threatens to further erase a history they worked hard to bring to light. Marfa Public Radio's Zoe Curlin reports.
2: Off a rugged dirt road near the U.S.-Mexico border, spindly ocotillo stems burst from the ground, vivid green against the vast sandy desert stretching towards the Sierra Vieja Mountains. Archaeologist David Keller sidesteps cacti and thorny brush.
3: So you see the rock bluff over there. You see where the flowers are.
2: He points out a small bouquet of plastic sunflowers, a memorial to the tragedy that took place right here more than 100 years ago.
3: That was the rock bluff that they lined him up against and killed him. Shot him.
2: About a decade ago, Keller led an archaeological dig at the Porvenir Massacre site, camping out with a small crew, sifting through the sediment, taking care not to disturb anything. The desert climate here has kept the site remarkably well preserved through time. By studying bullet fragments and cartridge casings, Keller and his team uncovered new details about the massacre that implicated the U.S. military in the killings. The site has remained virtually untouched for decades, until now.
3: We're basically in the site right now, and there's a huge bladed scar running right through it.
2: What Keller calls a scar is a new road for the border wall being built by Barnard Construction. The firm awarded nearly $2 billion to build a lengthy stretch of the wall. Keller calls the damage a, quote, slap in the face.
3: It's a loss of an irreplaceable cultural resource, a place in the landscape that's important to descendant communities. It's just so disrespectful. You can't put this back together.
2: U.S. Customs and Border Protection did not answer questions about the construction's impact on the Porvenir site, but in a statement, the agency said it sought input from the public on the border wall's potential impacts to the environment and culture. Local officials worry the damage is just beginning. Incoming Presidio County Commissioner Susan Hayes has been tracking the wall closely and talking with landowners in the project's path. She says the wall could wipe out the entire Porvenir site.
4: That's going to push them up against the bluff where the massacre took place and where there's absolutely probably still artifacts buried in the sand and has not been completely excavated and documented.
2: Descendants of the massacre victims have worked for years to educate people about this often undertold piece of border history. Now, they say, the destruction of the site is a step backwards. Arlinda Valencia is the great-granddaughter of Longino Flores, one of the men killed in the massacre.
5: For more than a century, nobody knew about it. Now that we have found it and we're actually doing some research on it, they're coming and bulldozing over it. To me, that's heartless.
2: It wasn't until 2006, at her father's funeral, that Valencia learned the true story of what happened during the massacre. She says she was shocked.
5: People can go out there and say, well, it's just a piece of desert, but it's not for us. For us, it's our history that's there. We lost fathers and we lost husbands. They lost their entire community.
2: Valencia says she's all for border security, But she says the border wall plan and the way it's related to the state of the immigration debate in the U.S. these days reminds her of the racist rhetoric used to justify the killings at Porvenir.
5: It's here. The same story. They're not like us. Therefore, let's get them. Let's send them back.
2: Historian Monica Munoz Martinez helped get the state of Texas to approve a historical marker commemorating the massacre in 2018. She says the site has taught researchers more about a turbulent era of life on the border. The Porvenir massacre took place during a period of anti-Mexican violence in Texas between 1910 and 1920, during which, historians say, hundreds of people of Mexican descent were killed by Texas law enforcement officials. The Mexican Revolution was underway, and racial tensions were high.
6: Regardless of whether somebody was a United States citizen or a Mexican national, people were being profiled as bandits or revolutionaries, and it was a period in which law enforcement vigilantes enjoyed a culture of impunity.
2: The people responsible for the killings at Porvenir claimed the massacre victims had been involved in a deadly raid at the nearby Bright Ranch. That claim was never proven. Investigations later revealed the 15 victims died unarmed. In the aftermath of the massacre, survivors crossed the Rio Grande into Mexico to bury their dead family members. The remaining residents of Porvenir abandoned their homes, and the village was burned to the ground. No one was ever prosecuted. More recently, descendants labored through a 7-year process to obtain death certificates for their slain relatives. 14 were approved a year ago. Martinez says the work of trying to thoroughly document this history is one that descendants have been carrying for generations.
6: To demolish a site that provides an opportunity for healing, reflection, learning is devastating. It's another harm.
2: Tom Alex, a former longtime archaeologist at nearby Big Bend National Park, says about 100 other historic sites are at risk due to the border wall plan. Ruins, prehistoric sites, even graves could be destroyed by the construction. Alex says he sees these places like churches.
7: Now we're seeing people come in and rip apart the altar, steal the candlesticks, and trespass all over the place.
2: For the descendants of Porvenir, there's more than the history of the tragedy at stake. In Spanish, Porvenir means future. Historians say that even in a difficult time, families in this community were thriving, making a life along the river. So, descendants say, destroying the site also threatens to erase good memories of Porvenir, passed down through generations. Yolanda Mesa is another descendant of Longino Flores. She says when she makes the pilgrimage to the site, she recalls a video of her great-uncle Juan Flores, who survived the massacre, walking around Porvenir, remembering what life was like.
8: He's pointing, and he's saying, you know, Utemio Gonzalez lived on that side of the pilon, Roman lived over there, there was all these houses right here, the crops were close to the river. When I'm there, I could visualize what he is saying.
2: The border wall near Porvenir remains temporarily halted due to a dust-up between contractors and a state agency. Still, Mesa feels new urgency around visiting the site and is organizing a group trip out to Porvenir in October. She says descendants feel this might be their last chance to see it before it's destroyed. I'm Zoe Kurland in Marfa.

0: How are race car drivers and young classical musicians the same?
1: Whenever they're done racing, they're always thanking everyone back at the factory. And so they're just driving the car, but there are so many people who helped them get to where they are now. It just reminds me of that.
0: That spirit of gratitude.
1: Yeah.
0: Next time, gratitude on From the Top.
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6: I'm Shelby Rose. Some residents in South Texas are taking the federal government to court over border wall construction. Landowners in San Ignacio, about 35 miles south of Laredo, say contractors entered private property without permission. Federal officials dispute those claims. Texas Public Radio's Tim Gutierrez reports.
7: Chanting "No border wall," about 60 protesters marched outside the federal courthouse in Laredo. Many came from San Ignacio, where landowners are fighting border wall construction they say is crossing onto private land. Tricia Cortez is with the Rio Grande International Study Center.
8: This is a very small historic community that has this unique ability to push back against the federal government.
7: Residents along the Rio Grande from Laredo West toward Big Bend National Park have formed the No Border Wall Coalition to oppose new construction. The coalition says San Ignacio landowners have temporarily stopped work on disputed property, asking a federal judge to halt construction while the case moves forward. I'm Tim Gutierrez in San Antonio.
6: Governor Greg Abbott's audit of data centers could be completed by early December. That's according to ERCOT, which manages the state's power grid. Senior Vice President Chad Seeley spoke to the Public Utilities Commission.
9: At the end of the day, we should be able to ingest all this information, analyze it, and come back with some key reasonable findings for the commission and for the legislature and the governor's office.
6: ERCOT plans to present its findings to state regulators in mid-December. President Trump's visit to Houston next week is reportedly going to be used to help raise money for Ken Paxton's U.S. Senate bid. Rice University political science fellow Mark Jones told Houston Matters that Paxton is facing a significant financial disadvantage heading into the November election.
10: I think Ken Paxton here in Texas is hoping that that fundraiser is very successful and that some share of that goes to support his campaign, primarily through attack ads focusing on his Democratic opponent, James Tallarico.
6: The New York Times reports tickets for the event range from $10,000 to nearly $500,000. Trump is also expected to be in Dallas next month for a midterm national convention. A hearing is underway today in Collin County as defense lawyers seek a new trial for Carmelo Anthony. He was sentenced to 35 years for stabbing another teen athlete at a Dallas area track meet. The judge has until Monday to rule. And the National Weather Service in Fort Worth has issued an extreme heat warning for North Texas. Temperatures are expected to reach 108 degrees. I'm Shelby Rose in the Texas Newsroom.
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12: It's the Texas Standard. I'm David Brown. Unless you're really into evolutionary biology, you might be forgiven for not knowing that clownfish change sex from male to female, or that bonobos are matriarchal. Not typically the stuff of standard high school biology class. In fact, there are more than 1,500 animal species that change sex, engage in same-sex behavior, and otherwise defy the way many folks think about biodiversity, particularly in the animal kingdom. And this is the focus of a new thought-provoking documentary set for a screening this month at the Paramount Theater in Austin. Drew Denny is a Texas native and the director of the film Second Nature. Drew, welcome to the Texas Standard.
13: Thank you so much. It's my pleasure to be here.
12: Tell us about the thesis of the film. What sparked your interest in doing a movie about sex, gender, and the animal world?
13: Well, yeah, actually, this movie is inspired by what I learned, or what I didn't learn, in high school biology class.
12: Oh, say more about that.
13: Well, back then, our teacher let us know that if any of us were offended by the theory of evolution, we were welcome to step out of the class and we wouldn't be tested on the material. As you can imagine, that was pretty heartbreaking and led to quite a lot of strife and struggle for me, at least as a teen girl growing up in Texas.
12: So did you have it in your thought that at some point you would direct a film that would challenge some stereotypical thinking about this stuff?
13: Well, I knew I wanted to be a filmmaker, but I didn't yet know that what I was being taught was not true. You know, as a kid, we believe a lot of what the adults tell us in our lives. And as someone who got bullied, I think that sadly, we often believe our bullies because they're powerful. And, you know, it's so shameful to be bullied like that. So it wasn't until I grew up and I read a book called Evolution's Rainbow and did a lot of research, as documentarians got to do, learned about those 1500 species that you mentioned earlier. And for the first time in my life, I felt in my body like, oh, I belong here on Earth just like anybody else.
12: Evolution's Rainbow. Joan Roughgarden?
13: Exactly. Yes. So I contacted Joan. I knew immediately when I read her book and when I had that feeling, that first time feeling of knowing that I belong here just like anybody else. I knew that if I needed that feeling, there's got to be other people out there who need it too. There's got to be other people who don't know about this stuff and who are believing their bullies who tell them that there's something wrong with them just for being queer. So I Skyped her, which tells you how long ago this was, and she agreed to let me make a documentary about her work. And that began an 11-year process of research and interviews and firsthand observation of these behaviors in nature. And now it's my absolute pleasure to bring it home to Austin, the town that inspired the whole project in the first place.
12: Let me ask you about how Elliot Page wound up being part of this project. Elliot is serving as executive producer, but more notably, perhaps to viewers, narrator too.
13: Absolutely. Elliot Page is our narrator and our executive producer, and he is the absolute best collaborator you could ever hope for. He came on board when the film was about a couple years from being done. Mm-hmm. We showed him about a 50-minute version of it. And I knew that I would need a narrator because there's a lot of different behaviors, a lot of different species. It's a very comprehensive film. So I needed someone to connect all the dots. And when Elliot watched it, he says that he just loved it. He loved how funny it is. It made him laugh. He loved how affirming it felt to watch. And in his words, he said this in interviews before, so you can watch clips of him saying it. He felt, quote, silly for not knowing this stuff already. And so he was really excited to jump on board and to basically, you know, he wouldn't say this, but I will say it a million times. He's the only reason anyone will ever find out about this movie.
12: Well,
13: so generous with his platform.
12: Let me ask you about that. Well, you've had some screenings earlier, I think, South by Southwest. What was the reception like?
13: Now, we played at South by Southwest in the educational section, so the reception was fantastic. We had a 9 a.m. screening, and I was so afraid that no one would come. Mm-hmm. That's like a filmmaker problem in general. You always think right. that the theater is going to be empty, but especially at 9 a.m., I was like, nobody's coming to this. And it was full. It was packed full. People stayed after. They had the best questions. We had a lot of young people in our audience. And we get feedback from viewers every day who say, you know, we've had teenagers who write us and say that the film saved their life, that for the first time they feel unashamed and natural and that they belong here on Earth. And we also get feedback from parents who say the film helped them accept their child that they were struggling to understand. So, you know, there's a big heart behind this mission, and Elliot believes in that and he has such a big heart, and he's so generous. It's been just such an honor touring the film with him and getting to hear him talk about it and champion it.
12: We're going to have more on this film over at texasstandard.org. It's set for a screening later this month at Paramount in Austin. Drew Denny is a Texas native and the director of Second Nature. Thanks so much, and again, congratulations.
13: Thank you.
12: Well, after COVID lockdowns, you'd think families and students would have had enough of classes online. Not so, not in Texas. More than 60,000 young Texans now choose to attend school full-time online, and that number's growing. What's behind a massive surge in online education as the Texas Standard continues, coming up on 39 minutes past the hour.

0: It's the Texas Standard. I'm David Brown. A massive electric public utility in Texas has secured a multi-billion dollar loan from the U.S. Department of Energy. Lon Gonzalez of KEDT in Corpus Christi reports the government claims this move will help reinforce the Texas electrical grid.
1: U.S. Department of Energy Undersecretary Kyle Haustvedt was in the Coastal Bend this week, visiting several areas as part of the closing of a $3.26 billion loan to AEP Texas.
2: You know, the grid is growing. Texas is growing because it's a great state with great policies. And this loan is going to save Texans over $685 million over the life of the loan.
1: The investment with AEP Texas is part of the Working Families Tax Cuts Act, with a predicted savings to over a million households and businesses in the state over the next 30 years. Haustvedt added the state's electrical grid will benefit the most from the loan.
2: Funding is going to invest in over 80 projects, providing thousands of jobs. And beyond the direct savings that I mentioned, that'll go right to hardworking Texans that are relying on the AEP Texas grid. It's also going to invest and provide durability. You know how important the grid is. Texans know how important it is to have their lights on when they need it, on the hottest days in the summers and the coldest days in the winters.
1: Relative to energy, the Working Families Tax Cuts Act will discontinue other related topics like specific clean energy subsidies, but the subsequent loan will help secure reliability in the continuing efforts to upgrade the state's power grid.
3: I'm Lon Gonzalez in Corpus Christi.
0: The new school year started this week for many Texas kids. For most students, that means going back to their classroom every day. But a growing number of kids don't have to actually go anywhere to go to school because they've signed up to learn online. The Texas Virtual School Network has seen a surge of interest in recent years as more and more students opt for online learning rather than the traditional classroom experience. For more on how the program works, we're joined by Xochitl Garcia, who covers education for the San Antonio Report. Xochitl, welcome to the Texas Standard.
4: Thank you for having me.
0: I'm a little surprised about this expansion of virtual learning in Texas, especially given the experience of COVID and so many people sort of wanting to reconnect in person. Tell me a little bit more about what you've found out about the expansion of online learning.
4: Yeah, so contrary to what a lot of people might think, yes, a lot of families realized they preferred in-person learning after COVID forced a lot of students and families to use online models. But a lot of families also found that it was very flexible and it allowed for students with maybe learning disabilities or chronic illnesses that may not be get some more of that online learning, students who were a little bit more ambitious in athletics or advanced academics to get some of that work done early too. And so as more school districts embrace choice, families are also looking for more of those niche things that work for their family.
0: And I guess what facilitates a bit of this expansion is that there was a bill that was passed during the most recent state legislative session.
4: Yes. So in 2025, state lawmakers passed Senate Bill 569. What that bill did is allow for school systems to offer virtual and hybrid instruction in different models. So sometimes individual courses and programs, other times full-time virtual and hybrid campuses.
0: Mm-hmm. Well, some of these online programs, I guess, are operated by existing school districts. Others are online only. What about where students can actually sign up? Are there restrictions?
4: Yes. So for the public models, what the online learning companies do is they'll partner with school districts who want to offer a virtual or hybrid campus. But not everyone can just automatically enroll. Schools really want to make sure that these are students who can do the self-paced learning, mm-hmm. who are actually benefiting for the virtual model. So most of the time, students have to apply.
0: Tell me a little bit more about this virtual school network. What is that exactly? Is it an organization within the Texas Education Agency or what?
4: So the virtual school network is something that's been around for years, since before even COVID and 2020 pandemic forced students to do online learning. It's something that was used for students who might move around a lot, like military students. It was just for students who needed some of that flexibility.
0: I see. So I guess I'm trying to get a sense of just how coordinated these online programs are. For instance, if I'm a parent and I'm thinking about the possibility of online education for my own kid, can I just go it alone? Do I need to coordinate this with a local public school who pays for it? All that sort of thing.
4: It really depends on what a family is looking for. Virtual schools really started way back in 2000, but mostly through private providers for families who wanted to and could afford to pay a tuition. It just depends, again, what a family is looking for.

0: Or now that the virtual models are open for public schools, families would have to research whether their local school district has something like that or if they could apply to another school in another school district.
1: Why might a Texas school district be interested in or incentivized to set up an online option? I begin to think immediately of whether or not, you know, funds for a district, since they're often determined by attendance, whether this might have some kind of impact on a particular district's funding, perhaps.
0: That's a really good point. So traditional school districts in Texas are really starting to embrace more school choice, looking at different options that they can offer families. And the way that the bill SB 569 lays it out is that once school districts open these virtual or hybrid campuses, they are funded very similar to how their traditional brick and mortar campuses are funded. So not only are they getting more of that money like they are with their full-time in-person students, but they might also be regaining some students that they lost in the past to either other virtual options or other competitors like charter schools, private schools in the area. And these districts want that because that school funding is based on attendance and enrollment.
1: Yeah. But of course, one of the arguments against having a young person in online school, you don't have a campus where you can participate in sports or extracurricular activities. Has that aspect of the downside of online education been looked at much?
0: I will say I have not looked much at it because a lot of the models for public schools particularly are newer. But for example, at Northside ISD, which is here in the San Antonio region that just launched their program for the 2026-27 school year, it says that students enrolled in public online models can participate in UIL activities like sports, band, at their home campus of residence. So whatever campus they would be traditionally zoned to if they were going in person, they can go there. Of course, they would still have to attend those classes in person, and they might not have the same supports of like transportation and other things for students who were already going to that physical campus, but they are allowed to do that. It might look differently for like the private virtual programs, depending on what a school district does and doesn't allow with their UIL.
1: Were you surprised by how much folks have been embracing this?
0: I am, because, you know, just a couple years ago, there's only a couple thousand students enrolled in virtual programs across Texas. And last year, the number was over 62,000. And I'm sure that number is bigger now. We haven't had reports or numbers come out. But, you know, for example, I went through online school during COVID. I was in high school, and it's not something I particularly enjoyed. And so it's interesting to see families who found value in it and why they found value in it.
1: So Chil Garcia is an education reporter for the San Antonio Report, and we're going to link to her very interesting reporting over at texasstandard.org. So Chil, thanks so much for taking time to tell us about it.
0: Thank you for having me.

0: I'm Sean Petrie. I'm with the Typewriter Rodeo. And the Typewriter Rodeo, we make up poems on the spot on whatever topic people want. College. For a listener going off to college. It is like being in the train station, but having no schedule, no timetable. Not even sure where the next one is heading. And as it slides to a stop, doors opening, all it says is, college. And there's a hesitation. Is this really the right step? Doors closing. And you lean toward that fear and leap on. As the doors slide closed and you slide away from all you have known. But this is not like any other train. As you slowly get up from your seat and make your way to the empty conductor's booth and take hold of the wheel. For the Texas Standard, I'm Sean Petrie with the Typewriter Rodeo.
1: You can catch the Typewriter Rodeo every Friday here on The Standard and on our Instagram page. Got a suggestion for a custom poem of your own? Send it on over. You just might hear it on the radio. Time now for a look at the week that was in Texas politics. Jasper Scherer is politics editor for the Texas Tribune. Jasper, welcome back.
2: Thanks for having me.
1: Love this headline, top of the page, texastribune.org. So visual, so much packed in here. Tallarico floods Texas airwaves in U.S. Senate race as Paxton GOP stay quiet. You know, talking about the much-watched U.S. Senate race for the seat held by Republican John Cornyn right now, Democrat James Tallarico spending big on TV ads. Why not much at all from his Republican challenger, Texas Attorney General Ken Paxton? Why such a big disparity?
2: Yeah, we've seen $119,000 spent from the Paxton campaign, mostly on digital advertising. It's like a 200-to-1 advantage for Tallarico, who's at over $25 million. First of all, just Paxton has never been that strong of a fundraiser, and he's never really had to be. He's never been, you know, at the top of the ticket going up against somebody who's as strong of a fundraiser as Tallarico. So, I think he's kind of just playing catch up in terms of this is the first time he's really had to compete with something like this. The other thing is just we're still waiting for kind of the cavalry to come from national Republican groups like the Trump administration or I guess President Trump's political operation has this big super PAC that kind of has all this money to be deployed, and they just have to pick which states they want to hit around the country. So we're kind of just waiting to see if they're going to direct most of their firepower to rescuing Paxton versus, targeting these other battleground Senate states.
1: But it seems like the stakes in this race are especially huge because if Democrats win, this would be their first victory in a statewide political office in Texas in 3 decades, I believe. And no doubt this would be read as a seismic shift in Texas politics and GOP politics at the national level. Really, it could shake up the balance of power on Capitol Hill. And, you think with so much riding on this for Republicans, you sensing any anxiety on the GOP side because of just how quiet Paxton is, or you think they're sort of thinking we're keeping our powder dry until September or October?
2: I think it's actually a little bit of both. I think there is anxiety. It really can't be overstated how unprecedented this situation is with the poll after poll showing Tallarico either marginally ahead or, virtually tied. Even when Beto O'Rourke was, waging that basically the closest the Democrats have gotten in a generation back in 2018, none of the polls had him within striking distance at so consistently, at least. So there's that. I think also, though, to the point about Republicans keeping their powder dry, they're is still plenty of time for Republicans to come in and flood the airwaves themselves. Historically speaking, September has been the month where, the spending will really get unleashed by both sides. So I think it's, yes, Republicans are starting to get a little antsy, but at the same time, there's still 8-9 weeks to go until the election.
1: This story and a whole lot more over at texastribune.org. That's where Jasper Scherer is, politics editor. Jasper, thanks so much. Have a great weekend.
2: Thanks, David. You too.
1: And you are listening to the Texas Standard.
3: What should Texas families know as kids head back to school? I'm Wells Dunbar with the Texas Standard. With most of the state's biggest districts already back in class, this week we've been asking what parents and families should keep in mind as the school year gets underway. For a long time, Texas educator George Meave, it starts with the questions parents ask about schools.
4: This time of year, parents start asking the same question, which school is the best one? After decades in Texas classrooms, I've learned that's usually the wrong first question.
3: Instead, Meave says parents should look closely at how a school actually operates, including what happens when a student gets in trouble.
4: Start with discipline, not test scores. Is it restorative, where a kid learns to repair harm and comes back into the classroom, or purely punitive, where a kid just gets removed and falls further behind?
3: He also says families should expect some ups and downs over the course of the year.
4: Know that a school year has a shape. High in August, a real dip from October through January, then a slow climb back up through May.
3: Meave says he used to tell teachers not to panic during that mid-year slump, and parents shouldn't either.
4: I told my teachers this every year so they wouldn't panic in the dip, and parents deserve to know it too.
3: And he says parents can do more than simply keep tabs on grades and homework. Under Texas law, campus-level planning committees include parent representatives, giving families a formal role in decisions about school goals and planning.
4: And know this, you have a formal role, not just a parental one. Every Texas campus has a site-based decision-making committee, and parents can serve on it. That's not a suggestion box. It's a seat at the table. There is no single best school. There are schools where the adults are doing this work and schools where they aren't. Go find out which one you're standing in.
3: Online, listeners added a few reminders of their own. Meg Hertz had one for drivers and students alike. Watch out around school buses, cross at the corner, and don't run out between parked cars. Mary Schmidt said families can support teachers directly by recognizing how often educators buy their own classroom supplies and by volunteering what they can. And Jimmy Kelly says families should also understand the financial pressure public schools are under and how much teachers, administrators, and staff are being asked to do with the resources they have. Different advice, but a common theme. Pay attention, ask questions, and get involved. Back to school isn't just something that happens to students. We all have a role in how this year goes as well. I'm Wells Dunbar, and this is the Talk of Texas.
1: 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On the other side of the glass, Leah Scarpelli in the director's chair with technical director Renee Chavez, and a huge tip of the hat to engineer Caroline File for driving the big board in the control room much of this week, making the show sound nice and smooth. Very nicely done. We'll be back here on Monday. Till then, I'm David Brown wishing you and yours a wonderful weekend.
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11: 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Candace Reyes is just back from her two-week vacation to the East Coast. She attended a jazz festival with musician students, and we'll be talking about that during Morning Jazz coming up right after the NPR update at 10:01. 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

0: Good morning. Good morning. Good morning, El Paso.
1: Hi, good morning. I have Candace Reyes with me. This is Morning Jess. Good morning, Candace. How are you?
0: Good morning. Good morning.
1: Yes, sorry. We had technical issues here. We are all done now.
2: No worries. Good morning. We're starting off our morning here, getting everybody waking up and, happy to be here once a month here with the Jazz Exchange and KTP radio station. Man, we just kicking off with some New Orleans jazz for you guys, for morning jazz. As you guys know, 10 a.m. to 12 p.m. Always happy to be here with you, Daisy.
1: Yes, it's getting into a habit, and I feel like maybe people's just gonna start calling and saying, like, we want her all month. What are you talking about? Once a month, this is not enough. We need New Orleans every morning.
2: I know. We need that energy of New Orleans. So I hope you guys were enjoying that. That was the Rebirth Brass Band. We just got back from the New York City area, on Sunday. We were out for 2 weeks with our students from the Jazz Exchange for Jazz Beyond Frontera.
1: It was so funny. Yeah. Busy too.
2: Super busy. And we actually got to see this band, Rebirth Brass Band, live.
1: Yes. Okay.
2: Yeah.
1: Talk to me about it.
2: Originally from New Orleans, they performed like the pre-performance before the big Montclair Jazz Festival. I'll talk more about that and what we, kind of our experience and the students, experience in the East Coast. So it was super fun, but man, just hearing a traditional brass band from New Orleans. I mean, this band did not stop. They played the full, like, 2 hours. You see that tuba player just blowing into that tuba for 2 hours. I was like, man, when does this guy rest? You know, it's crazy, but I mean, that's the culture. That's the history of brass band. And so we're super excited. So I felt like it was necessary to kick off with the Rebirth Brass Band that we got to meet, up in New Jersey. So, we're going to be playing some more music for you guys. We got a lot of cool things coming up, events. We're going to be giving out two pairs of tickets to, some special guests here for any listeners here, to win for next week. We'll have Big Band Night at the Garrison. So a lot of things coming up. So make sure you guys stay tuned, with us here at 88.5 KTP Public Radio. Up next, you're going to hear a lovely, lovely bossa nova by the Astrud Gilberto, Only Trust Your Heart. So I hope you guys enjoy morning jazz with us.
1: I love bossa nova. She's back, people. She's back, and you're going to hear from us all the way till 12. This is morning jazz, and you're listening to 88.5 FM KTEP.

0: Man, those trumpets go crazy.
1: Yeah, you're listening to That's Max Roach. Definitely awesome drummer. Amazing drummer that was released 1968. And you had Stanley Cowell on piano, Charles Tolliver on trumpet, Gary Bartz on alto sax, and Jamie Merritt on electric bass. So, yeah, super cool.
0: Definitely super cool could too. Feel that electric bass. That is amazing. I love it.
1: Yeah, and actually, Max Roach was one of our on our summer workshop and jazz festival t-shirts. He was recognized because every year we try to focus on centennials. That means it's been 100 years since either their death or their also their recordings and stuff. So every year we kind of pick, you know, different artists. So last year or this year was we had Melba Liston, but I think 2 years ago was Max Roach.
0: That.
1: Oh,
0: wow.
1: Yeah, so Max Roach is killing. That's the term that we say in jazz. He's killing, man. He's killing. Swinging. In a good way.
0: Absolutely. So talk to me about your trip to New Jersey. Yeah. How was that?
1: So we had three students, two from El Paso, one from Juarez, and then we had three other students that were college level teaching assistants, two from El Paso, one from Juarez. And with the partnership with SMART and Centro Cívico, between the Jazz Exchange and ourselves, we go together and we pick students that are interested in music, that want to pursue music, that take it more serious and are looking into broadening their horizons with the music,
0: getting more
1: and
0: into
1: getting
0: it,
1: exactly exposure, getting more experience. So we took them for 2 weeks up to Montclair, New Jersey. They got to be in a 2 week summer camp. My husband, Abel Mireles, who's also the artistic director, was part of that faculty. I mean, this faculty is like some of the top jazz artists in the New York City area right now.
0: So impressive. Yeah. So many people.
1: And so just having that and, you know, Christian McBride, 10-time Grammy nominated, you know, jazz bassist, best of the world. You know, he's, you know, the artistic director for Jazz House Kids. So that's the nonprofit that we work with, Jazz House Kids. And Melissa Walker, who's the founder and president, they do such great work up there in the East Coast. And just, I mean, I think they're already on their 25th year of being a nonprofit and very well recognized. And, you know, some of the friends of Christian McBride are just like, oh, you know, I'm just going to bring Kenny Barron, all these like top of the cream.
0: Just, you know, I have this friend who is so impressive. Let me just call them.
1: Yeah, let me
0: they
1: just
0: might
1: call
0: be available.
1: Them. They'll show up and there's like, wait, what? You know, so the students got to just be part of that and see, you know, other students from around the East Coast area, you know, Connecticut, New York. It was just great. And then it ends with a jazz festival, the Montclair Jazz Festival, which the students get to perform and be part of. So there was a lot of stuff happening. The humidity was definitely different for the students. They're like, man, I didn't realize we sweat this much. I said, wow, we don't really sweat in El Paso because it's dry heat. But
0: yeah, you're right.
1: You know, climate, you know, just all these different experiences that they were getting. It was really cool to see them going through it and just like analyzing like younger kids playing. And it was just a great opportunity for them. And we're happy to be back. And now they're motivated, inspired, and ready to share that music and the knowledge they learned over there now with our community and fellow students. So a lot more things coming up with that. And I just want to make sure you guys are tuning in here to 88.5 Morning Jazz, 10 a.m. to 12 p.m. And I'm happy to be here. I'm Candace Reyes, the director of the Jazz Exchange. All right, we're going to go on to one of my favorite songs, and I just sang it this past Wednesday, by Helen Merrill with the Quincy Jones Sextet, a song entitled What's New. And then right after, we're going to pump it up with Chucho Valdez and Paquito de Rivera with a song entitled Pac-Man. So I hope you guys enjoyed these next two tunes. Be on the lookout. We're going to be doing some giveaways for tickets for the big band night next Wednesday at the Garrison. So stay tuned, be listening, and I hope you guys are getting involved and enjoying this music.
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0: A gozar, ya tú sabes.
1: You always bring me that sabor. This is too much. Sometimes it is 10:30 in the morning, Candace Reyes.
0: Wake up, El Paso.
1: I saw some of the songs coming up. I'm like, well, buckle up. Buckle up, El Paso. This morning just getting crazier.
0: Yeah, it's Chucho Valdez and Paquito de Rivera, man. You can't. As a matter of fact, Chucho Valdez is going to be coming down to the Santa Fe or the New Mexico Jazz Festival in September. So y'all, you better check it out. I picked some of these artists that are going to be coming down in September. I'll mention some more stuff on that. But yeah, the New Mexico Jazz Festival, it'll happen either in Santa Fe or in Albuquerque. I believe Chucho Valdez will be in Santa Fe, if I'm not mistaken, in September. So.
1: Okay.
0: Can't wait to see him. I'm definitely going to go out and check that out. But anyways, we got a trivia question for those of you who are listening. Whoever is our first caller to answer correctly. So call if you really want the tickets. Don't call and tell us the answer. I get some of you might know the answer.
1: This is for the winners.
0: These are for the winners.
1: Just to show off.
0: You'll win a pair of tickets to next week's Big Band Night at the Garrison. We do the last Wednesday of every month is our Big Band Night. So we'll have the Jazz Exchange Big Band performing from 7:30 to 10 p.m. Usually tickets online are a certain price. And then we also sell tickets online the day of. So you guys will win two free tickets. We'll have two winners. And so my question and the trivia question is, which instrument is traditionally not part of a New Orleans brass band? A, trumpet, B, trombone, C, tuba, or D, electric guitar? So.
1: Okay. Can we repeat that question once more?
0: Which instrument is traditionally not part of a New Orleans brass band? Trumpet, trombone, tuba, or electric guitar. So give us a call at 915-747-5153 here at the KTP radio. First caller to give us the right answer and tell us which of those is not part of the brass band. We will give you a pair of tickets to next week's Big Band Night.
1: Absolutely. So care to give us the next song so that we can get on that phone? Because it seems that it's already calling.
0: I know. Here we go. So we got Stanley Turrentine doing a cover, Can't Buy Me Love. And then you're going to get to hear a good friend of ours, Edmar Castañeda, a harp player, playing a song called A Harp in New York. So I hope you guys like it. I'll give you some more info on that.
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0: Hey, woo! Woo!
1: What an
0: Woo!
1: ending. You
0: Woo!
1: know, one
0: Woo!
1: thing that they have is they have a lot of instruments and the greatest endings. For some reason, it's just like, pa, pa, pa, pa, pa.
0: Man, that was Edmar Castañeda, Colombiano. He was at the summer camp and his two kids, are in the
1: Man, you were
0: camp.
1: just
0: I'm
1: constantly
0: telling you,
1: with so many people.
0: we were around some of these top-notch jazz
1: You're just
0: artists.
1: flexing on air right now. You
0: Yeah,
1: just
0: and
1: came
0: you know
1: to.
0: what? People don't realize, like, the harp, like, what? You know, and just having the harp and, like, a
1: I know,
0: bass,
1: it was
0: like, it was
1: so
0: beautiful to see that.
1: complex.
0: Yeah, with the
1: Yes.
0: sax. Oh. So check them out. If you never thought a harp could play jazz, well, there you go.
1: Yeah, have you ever thought, you know, harp is just for those bougie events and like
0: No,
1: all that
0: no,
1: stuff?
0: no, no. It's
1: No,
0: not
1: you don't know what
0: classical.
1: jazz people can do with this instrument, so I'm telling
0: Absolutely,
1: you.
0: absolutely. And his kids are wonderful kids, also very talented musicians. I got to do a shout out to Belinda Luevano for calling in. She was the winner for the pair of tickets for next week, Big Band Night at the Garrison with the Jazz Exchange. So congrats, Belinda Luevano, for answering and calling in and winning those tickets. We'll be doing another pair of tickets in the next hour. So you guys got to be, this one I got to say, I'll give you a hint. You got to be listening to all the artists that I'm mentioning, the songs, in order to get this one right. It's going to be a little bit harder. So for all you jazz fans out there, hopefully you're listening to this carefully. But anyways, we're going to continue with some more music. And as I mentioned, next week was Big Band Night. So make sure to come out, support the Jazz Exchange. It's at the Garrison. It's the last Wednesday of every month we do Big Band Night. So, and every Wednesdays we're there with live jazz. So, but just that's the only time you can purchase your tickets online. So today we're giving you, giving away a pair of tickets. So whoever wins, you get some free tickets to come out to Big Band Night. So, anyways, we're going to continue with some more music. You guys just listened to Edmar Castañeda, but we're going to go now with my idol, my favorite, the one and only Miss Ella Fitzgerald with Nelson Riddle, who arranged this tune, a song entitled Midnight Sun. And then also coming to the Santa Fe, New Mexico Jazz Festival, I got to work with her, Esperanza Spalding. She's a bass player, singer, vocalist. Man, she's great. So you're going to get to hear some Esperanza right after Ella doing I Can't Help It. So I hope you guys like it. Make sure you're listening to all the artists and everything that we're saying here. So that's a little hint to the
1: Emphasis
0: answer.
1: on you better be listening to those names.
0: Yeah, so please keep tuning in. Thank you guys for supporting live music, live radio stations here, KTP 88.5. So hope you guys enjoy.
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0: 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Morning Jazz is going to keep going, but that is going to be after the news. 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
1: Live from NPR News, I'm Lakshmi Singh. The federal government is out with a new plan for how several states access water from the Colorado River for at least the next 2 years as the region faces the realities of droughts and water restrictions. Downstream states, California, Arizona, and Nevada, will bear the brunt of the cuts. The administration's plan does not issue water reduction mandates for four upper basin states, Colorado, Utah, Wyoming, and New Mexico. But after 2 years, it calls for the upstream and downstream states to hold a new round of talks over their dispute. The Colorado River feeds Lakes Mead and Powell, the nation's two largest reservoirs, now experiencing record low water levels. Gasoline prices.

0: man. Swinging.
1: Absolutely. Yeah. We were holding on to our toupees, even though it's not too much, but yes. Absolutely.
0: That was the NEA jazz master.
1: I don't know what
0: Mr.
1: to say. That
0: Kenny
1: was right
0: Barron.
1: After the news. That yeah. was right after the news at 11 a.m.
0: Okay. I know. Kenny Barron and his trio with Rufus Reed on bass and Frederick Waits on drums. Man, that's killing. And students, I gotta announce it.
1: The students got
0: to see Kenny Barron live at the symposium during the summer workshop. Man, what a great musician. What a great, person. What a nice gentleman. You know, just an amazing, legendary, jazz pianist. So that was New York Attitude, with his album, Kenny Barron Trio. Up next is one of my favorites, and I'm just obsessed with this song right now. I still haven't had the chance to sing it, but if you go and see me one of these nights, you're going to be hearing this song from the lovely Miss Nancy Wilson. And this is a song entitled Guess Who I Saw Today. I really, really want you to open your ears and listen to this story. And I really want to get your, you know, see how you guys feel about it. So Nancy Wilson, and following that will be the also NEA jazz master Terry Lynn Carrington with Circling.
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2: You're so late getting home from the office. Did you miss your train? Were you caught in the rain? No, don't bother to explain. Can I fix you a quick martini? As a matter of fact, I'll have one with you. For to tell you the truth,

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I looked around for some place near, and it occurred to me where I had parked the car. There was a most attractive French cafe and bar. It really

I saw two people at the bar who were so in love that even I could spot it clear across the room. Guess who I saw today, my dear? I've never been so shocked before. I headed blindly through the door. They didn't see me passing through. Guess who I saw today? Guess who I saw today?

0: It's so much more. It's so much more. Candace Ray is here on Morning Jazz.
1: Yeah, man. Oh my God. Love, love, love this rendition of Terry Lynn Carrington, drummer, also NEA Jazz Master. I got to meet her at the Montclair Jazz Festival. I met her before, but I got to see her again, take a picture with her, talk to her about bringing her to El Paso. She wants to come down to El Paso. She's amazing, drummer.
0: I don't blame her.
1: Educator, right? And, man, Linda Mayone on bass and Michael Mayo, this vocalist, he's young, vocalist, amazing. Anyways, check it out, Terry Lynn Carrington. But you know, while the Nancy Wilson tune was playing, guess who I saw today? Well, guess who called in today?
0: Guess who called?
1: And while that song was playing, the wonderful and the one and only Mr. Marty Olivas. Shout out to Marty Olivas, trumpet player, educator, and definitely a person who had. Who has and made a big impact in the local scene here in El Paso, been a mentor of mine and a good friend of my parents, and he's like my uncle. But shout out to Marty Olivas, and the Olivas brothers, Jimmy Olivas as well with Olivas Music, saxophone player. And, man, Marty, I hope I touched you with that one. I think I did because he actually called into the radio station and was like, I love this song. So Nancy Wilson, guess who I saw today? But anyways, we're going to continue with some more NEA Jazz Masters. This next tune was Billy Hart, who we also got to see at the Summer Workshop. Amazing. He's like in his 80s, late 80s. Billy Hart is an amazing drummer. This is his song called This Thing. And then for all you violinists and string players out there who don't think that jazz can happen with violin or anything, we're going to also listen to another NEA Jazz Master, Regina Carter, on violin on Oh Lady Be Good. So I hope you guys enjoy some of this today.
0: You're listening to KTEB. This is Morning Jazz.

0: Ooh, what do you guys think of that that violin, Miss Regina Carter, also NEA Jazz Master?
1: Ooh, ooh, Lady Be Good. She was more than good, I could say. She was excellent.
0: Hey, that was good. That was good, Daisy.
1: Right?
0: That
1: right?
0: was good. I like that one. Well, you know, this is a great segue to let people know, you know, just whatever instrument you play, you know, we'll be starting our fall classes with the Jazz Academy program with the Jazz Exchange, and this will be starting mid-September. So, calling all students ages 11 through 18, middle school, high school, violins, bring that tuba, bring that, trumpets, trombones, saxophones, drum kit, guitar, piano, any instrument that you play, please become part of the Jazz Academy program, which will be starting mid-September, late September. You know, come on down to be part of the Jazz Academy program. Also, adults, we started, last semester.
1: I remember.
0: So adults, if you're 18 and over, 19 and over, and you want to just be part of a combo, we'll be doing our combo, adult combo classes on Tuesdays. And our student combos are on Mondays, and then we have a big band, youth big band, the Jazz Exchange Youth Jazz Orchestra will happen on Thursday. So, our website will be getting updated fairly soon, within these next days. So if you're interested, you want to register. Last year, our students during the fall semester got to participate in the Thanksgiving parade. We did a second line. People loved it. So, you know, students, come be part of it. Adults, come be part of it. Be part of the community. We have, we'll be doing it at Sanchez Studios. Shout out to our friend Paul Sanchez with his, studio, in Central El Paso. And you'll find more information on the Jazz Academy program. So, okay, keep on going. We're here listening to more jazz here. We got the one and only, we listened to Miss Regina Carter, but now we got another jazz legend and, NEA Jazz Master, Mr. Ron Carter, bassist, with a song called Yes Indeed. And then right after that, as I mentioned, Spanish Harlem Orchestra, with Gilberto Santa Rosa. And actually, as I mentioned earlier in this show, the Santa Fe, Albuquerque, the New Mexico Jazz Festival, Spanish Harlem is going to be opening it up, August 27th, and it goes through September 30th. And our friend Juanga Lacunza, the trombone player that we brought during the summer workshop, he's performing with Spanish Harlem Orchestra. So y'all, it all
1: You're
0: connects.
1: Just surrounded by this great people.
0: I know.
1: That is amazing. I love it.
0: So tune in and we'll be doing some more stuff, and we're going to have our trivia question to win a pair of tickets to next week's big band night at the Garrison. So keep tuning in, y'all.
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0: Oh yeah. Oh yeah. Swinging, baby. Swinging.
1: I'm just out here enjoying my life every morning, Jess. It's a crazy morning. It's a chill morning. It's a Jessie morning.
0: I can't get enough of this. I just love this. I hope you guys are enjoying this curated playlist.
1: Are you kidding me? This people, it's incredible.
0: That's Ron Carter on bass, also NEA Jazz Master. And then Eric Dolphy on flute, Mal Waldron on piano, and Charlie Persip. I was just saying, man, I got to meet Charlie Persip before his passing, me and Abel. We did a big birthday surprise for him, and man, it was just awesome. And Randy Weston shows up in New York. Guys, man, I just got so many stories. But anyways, we're going to do a trivia question now. And for all of you who have been tuning in, I hope that you have been tuning in very carefully. And if whoever is the first caller to answer correctly will win two tickets to our Big Band night next Wednesday at the Garrison for Big Band night. And it's going to be fun. But anyways, so there is technically five correct answers for this one. Okay. I mentioned NEA Jazz Masters. If you can name one of them, you can win a pair of tickets. So I'm not going to say it anymore, but if you know one of those NEA Jazz Masters, call 915-747-5153. And the first caller to give us a name of any of the NEA Jazz Masters that we just played on this show can win a pair of tickets. I mean, I know if some of you guys call and you know the answer and you don't want tickets, well, technically don't call, I guess, right? I don't mean it in a bad way, but
1: keep it for you.
0: Keep it for you. Whoever wants to win some tickets for next Wednesday, if you can make it, 7:30 to 10 p.m. at the Garrison, led by Mr. Abel Mireles. So make sure you guys tune in and give us a call and let us know, and hopefully you'll win some tickets. All right. So we're going to continue more with Spanish Harlem Orchestra. Shout out to our friend Juan Galacunza, trombone player who was just here as a special guest with our summer workshop. He came in and worked with the students. He is part of the Spanish Harlem Orchestra. They'll be performing August 27th and 28th for the New Mexico Jazz Festival. And this is actually featuring Gilberto Santa Rosa, Llegó el Caballero. That's the name of the song. And then we're going to go right into Fred Hirsch Trio, also coming to the Jazz Festival in New Mexico. And then we got Diana Craw and Arturo Sandoval. So y'all, you're in for a treat here.
1: It's always a treat to have you here every morning. So let's hear it. This is Morning Jazz here on KTEP 88.5 FM.
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0: Hey, a gozar, ya tú sabes. Man, I hope you guys are dancing at this point in your office or, you know, tapping your feet and doing all that good stuff.
1: Oh, they are definitely tapping their feet. I am sure.
0: So we're going to repeat the question for our giveaway for two tickets for next week for the Garrison for the big band night. Name any of the NEA Jazz Masters that we played on the show. There's five correct answers. You got to name one of those artists. And if you name them correctly, the first caller to name correctly any of those jazz artists will win two tickets to our big band night next Wednesday at the Garrison, 7:30 to 10 p.m. Call the KTP radio 915-747-5153. So name any of the NEA Jazz Masters artists that we played. We just recently played them, so I said it several times.
1: We just did.
0: Okay, so give us a call here at the radio station, 915-747-5153, to win a pair of tickets to next week's big band night at the Garrison with the Jazz Exchange.
1: And coming up is Fred Hirsch, What's So in Love? 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

0: the wonderful Fred Hirsch and his trio. They'll be coming down for the New Mexico Jazz Festival as well in September. Guys, I'm just putting all these wonderful people up for the sake of you all just kind of getting an idea. But anyways, we've had several people calling in and haven't gotten the right answer to our NEA Jazz Masters. So I'm going to give a little bit of a hint here. So there's five correct answers. Two of them were drummers, okay? One of them was a piano player, one of them was a violin player, and the other one was a bass player. And there's two females on this list. So if you can name one of the NEA Jazz Masters, and somebody said Marty will leave us. Well, maybe he's a local NEA Jazz Master.
1: I would shout out to that.
0: But no, this is a National Endowment of the Arts Jazz Masters. These are people who are well recognized all around the world who have done such great work and, you know, masters of this music. So I gave you a little hint. Two are drummers, one's a piano player, one's a violin player, and one's a bass player. So if you can answer that correctly, call us at 915-747-5153, and you'll win two tickets to our big band night next Wednesday at the Garrison here in El Paso, Texas, 7:30 to 10 p.m. So tune in and give us a call. Let us know who your NEA Jazz Master is.
2: And I just want to mention, if anybody is feeling a little mischievous and wants to take a look at our website where we provide this playlist, if they're like, oh, I wasn't listening. And I just wanted to mention, Candace, that we provide our morning jazz playlist on our website.
0: Oh, okay. Hint.
2: So, I mean, if anybody was feeling a little bit like they want to go into their computer, I don't know. They could find some interesting stuff in there.
0: There you go. So if you want to check out who is an NEA Jazz Master and you were tuning in or you just don't know, well, now you will know, I hope. So call us at 915-747-5153. Let us know who that NEA Jazz Master is that we played recently, and you'll win a pair of tickets to the Garrison next Wednesday for Big Band Night.
2: And who's coming up now, Candace?
0: We got the one and only Diana Krall and her beautiful voice. This is a great song called Peel Me a Grape. So I hope you guys like it.
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0: And we are back. We are back here on Morning Jazz. This is Candace Reyes from the Jazz Exchange, bringing us all the flavor, all the blues, all the jazz. All the stuff, all the good stuff.
1: Oh, yeah. All the cool stuff. Man, you can't go wrong with Diana Krall and her beautiful voice. Man, sexy, sultry voice. Oh, I just love it. Anyways, all right, so we still had several calls and people have not been able to get our NEA Jazz Masters. Like I mentioned, there's two drummers, a piano player, a violin player, and a bass player on this list. So there's five correct answers. So if you give us one name, you can win a pair of tickets to next week's Garrison Big Band Night. And just a reminder, just so you guys know, Jazz Around Town Music Series happens. We have every Wednesdays we got live jazz at the Garrison, and last Wednesdays is always Big Band Night. And then first and third Saturdays is Mountain Star Brewery doing some live jazz as well. So you can go on to thejazzexchange.org, get more information. 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So again, give us a call if you know the name of one of our NEA Jazz Masters that we played on this show today, and call at 915-747-5153. All right, and we will hopefully give away those tickets.
0: Yes, and coming up, who's coming up right now?
1: Well, I would say he is a jazz master, but he is an amazing trumpet player, Arturo Sandoval. So here we go with bebop.
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0: And we are very, very back because we're on our way out, Candace.
1: Yes, I just want to thank everybody for tuning in here with us at the with KTP 88.5 radio station. I'm here with the Jazz Exchange. We do this once a month. So make sure you guys keep tuning in. As I mentioned, you can still call and try to win tickets and reach out to us Instagram via Instagram or Facebook. 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
2: From WHYY in Philadelphia, this is Fresh Air. I'm Dave Davies. The Dog Stars is a new film about two men who become unlikely compatriots when a pandemic wipes out much of the country's population. Today we talk with adventure writer Peter Heller, who wrote the book. Also we remember pioneering rock critic Dave Marsh. He was an early champion and biographer of Bruce Springsteen. He helped launch the rock magazine Cream before winding up at Rolling Stone. He once wrote, "Rock saved my life and also broke my heart."
3: It seemed like a pure thing.
4: Live from NPR News, I'm Lakshmi Singh. The United States and Canada are negotiating to finalize a trade agreement before new U.S. levies on about $20 billion worth of Canadian goods take effect at midnight. NPR's Emily Fang reports some American businesses are bracing for a hit to their bottom lines.
5: Jeff Quint is the owner of Cedar Ridge Distillery, which makes craft bourbon from Iowa corn. He likes to say his business is the first legal distillery in Iowa
6: since Prohibition.
5: Canada has been boycotting American liquor, and Quint's seen his sales to Canada plummet to zero. There is a lot of uncertainty about tariffs, plus the future of a North American trade pact with Canada.
6: We want to know with as much certainty as possible what the rules are. Not what the rules are today, but what the rules are going to be next year, too, because this is a long process.
5: And the current uncertainty is making him pessimistic about ever reviving sales in Canada. Emily Fang, NPR News.
4: Meanwhile, President Trump says he will temporarily lower tariffs on ground beef imports for 90 days to lower the cost of meat. The federal government is out with a new plan that calls for significant cuts to the amount of Colorado River water flowing to Arizona, California, and Nevada. From member station KJZZ, Alex Hager reports the principal lower basin states will rein in demand by about 20%.
7: The cutbacks will last through 2028. It's an attempt to prop up the nation's two largest reservoirs, which both hit record low levels earlier this month. The cuts could have been nearly double this amount, but the federal government negotiated with Arizona, California, and Nevada.

0: Wyoming, and New Mexico will not have to take cutbacks under the new plan. That's after years of failed negotiations. Federal officials said they want to keep working with states that use the river to come up with a consensus agreement for cutting back on demand. For NPR News, I'm Alex Hager in Phoenix.
1: National Weather Service confirms a tornado struck Atlantic Beach on Long Island last night. Local authorities say there were no reports of significant injuries. Medicare coverage could soon be coming to a Costco near you. NPR's Kristen Wright has more on the pilot program.
2: Costco is partnering with a nonprofit health insurer called Scan to sell Medicare Advantage plans and Medicare supplement plans for adults 65 and older. The plans will be offered in Costco stores, through insurance agents, and online. Medicare Advantage and supplemental plans are run by private insurance companies, but some of them are dropping Medicare Advantage, leaving patients uncovered. Researchers at Johns Hopkins estimate 3 million Americans will lose coverage this year as a result. Costco is testing the program in three states. It hasn't said which ones or when. People won't need a Costco membership to sign up. Costco's plan still needs regulatory approval.
1: That's Kristen Wright reporting. It's NPR News.
3: Live from the Texas newsroom, I'm Shelby Rose. A passenger rail line between Austin and San Antonio has long been dreamed about by local officials and many commuters. And now, as KUT's Nathan Bernier reports, that vision is being revived with two very different paths forward.
4: People have tried for decades to set up an Austin to San Antonio passenger rail route that would provide an alternative to white-knuckling it down I-35. Now Travis County is out with a study that looks at carving a brand new commuter rail line from Austin-Bergstrom International Airport along SH-130 and I-10 to reach San Antonio, but it would cost an estimated $13 billion. In June, TxDOT put out a study saying the Union Pacific tracks along the I-35 corridor could be modified for a fraction of that cost, about $2 billion, and it would allow for up to 8 round trips a day between Austin and San Antonio. But a spokesperson for Union Pacific, which did not take part in that study, says they're already running too much freight on the tracks to allow for more passenger trains. I'm Nathan Bernier in Austin.
3: Border security construction in Big Bend National Park has been temporarily halted after heavy opposition, but opponents say significant damage has already been done. Speaking on Texas Public Radio's The Source, Lakin Jordahl with the Center for Biological Diversity says bulldozers have already carved roads through sensitive areas near the Rio Grande.
5: In the national park alone, they have bulldozed brand new roads through some of the most iconic and also wild stretches. They have done so much damage. It's breathtaking just how much damage they've inflicted in the national park before construction was paused this week.
3: Customs and Border Protection says assessments will continue while construction in the park is on hold. I'm Shelby Rose in the Texas Newsroom.
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8: This is Fresh Air. I'm Dave Davies. The Dog Stars, a new film from Ridley Scott starring Jacob Elordi and Josh Brolin, is an apocalyptic drama about two men struggling to survive after a virus has wiped out much of the world's population. Here's a scene from the movie. Elordi is speaking to Brolin's character.
9: This world fits you, Bangin. Wake up. Defend. Survive. I think you were ready for it 10 years before it hit. What? You like this? I was a mechanic. No, I fixed. When I wasn't doing that, I was kissing my wife. Playing with my dog. And wondering every day how I got so lucky.
8: The Dog Stars, which opens in theaters next week, is adapted from a novel of the same name by Peter Heller. Heller knows something about survival himself. He's an experienced

0: outdoorsman and adventure writer who's gone to some pretty remote places and done some pretty dangerous things. He wrote Hell or High Water about an expedition to an unfathomably deep river gorge in Tibet. The Dog Stars was his first novel and became a bestseller. His other novels include The River, Celine, The Painter, and his latest, The Orchard. Peter Heller holds an MFA from the Iowa Writers' Workshop in both fiction and poetry. Let's listen to some of the interview I recorded with Heller in 2012, when The Dog Stars was first published. Well, Peter Heller, welcome to Fresh Air.
1: Thank you for having me.
0: Now, this is your first novel. You've written a lot of nonfiction. Why a novel set in a post-apocalyptic world where civilization has collapsed?
1: I'm not sure why. I know why I wanted to write a novel. I've been writing nonfiction for many years. And, you know, when you write a nonfiction book, you know, of course, I always know what's going to happen next. And I know what the ending is going to be. And I just didn't want to know what was going to happen next. And so I went to the coffee shop where I write and I sat down and I began with the first line. So I didn't even, to tell you the truth, know that it was going to be a post-apocalyptic story when I started.
0: Wow. The first line is, "I keep the beast running." The beast refers to an old Cessna aircraft. That's how you started?
1: Yeah. And I mean, I know that this stuff about the unraveling of the ecosphere and the apocalypse is something that I've been thinking about a lot. I write a lot about environmental issues, and I have a dear friend. I just didn't want to know what was going to happen next. And so I went to the coffee shop where I write and I sat down and I began with the first line. So, and then, you know, I just sort of wrote into the story. So I didn't even, to tell you the truth, know that it was going to be a post-apocalyptic story when I started.
0: Wow. The first line is, "I keep the beast running." The beast refers to an old Cessna aircraft. That's how you started?
1: Yeah. And I mean, I know that this stuff about the unraveling of the ecosphere and the apocalypse is something that I've been thinking about a lot. I write a lot about environmental issues, and I have a dear friend. He's a paleobotanist, and what he does is look at 70 million year old fossil leaves. And his specialty is the KT boundary. That's the geologic layer that represents the time between when there were a lot of dinosaurs and then when there weren't any. So this guy, Kirk, is an aficionado of extinction, you might say. And we eat breakfast now and then, and we always talk about, you know, this sixth great mass extinction that we're in the middle of right now that scientists, you know, are talking about a lot. And we always end up imagining what it'll be like when that apocalypse, this unraveling, you know, begins to affect human society and what it'll look like. And so, you know, those themes have been on my mind. And so when I sat down to write, I think, you know, they had to be central to the book.
0: Well, you know, I had my own thought notion about this, which is that, you know, as I read about what you've done, I mean, you've been quite an outdoorsman. You've been, you know, an expedition kayaker. You've gone to some incredibly remote and sometimes dangerous places. And I wondered if you were at times in places where it might have felt like you were one of the last people on Earth.
1: Oh, yeah. You know, that's a wonder. I hadn't thought of it that way. But I was thinking this morning about sometimes I just – the wonderful thing about, you know, traveling to these places and taking these expeditions is you have these memories and these images that sort of – you know, they form your interior landscape and you can come back to them. And this morning I was thinking about the Tsangpo Gorge in eastern Tibet. And, you know, it's like the deepest gorge in the world. It's right in the middle of the high Himalayas. And it's so deep that it's subtropical. And there are tigers in there and, you know, four species of leopards and 200 species and counting of rhododendrons. You know, I was on this expedition that went through there and it did, you know, it felt like the end of the world or maybe like some sort of Shangri-La, some sort of, you know, imagined place on Earth that no one had ever been to before. And, you know, on some of these trips, actually, you know, when you get into the kayak, you don't even know, you stretch the spray skirt on over the cockpit and you don't know if that's the last time you'll ever be doing that. And you sort of pray that it's not. And so I think that might have informed some of it for sure.
0: Right. You know, one of the things that I thought, I really enjoyed reading this. It's told in the first person. Your character, Higg, is this guy who was a pilot, and he's at an airport with another guy who's very different from him. Let's talk about these two characters. First, your character, Higg, the one who tells the story. Tell us about him.
1: Well, he was a contractor. He was married, very happily married, to his wife named Melissa. She was 7 months pregnant when this super flu hit, you know, across as a pandemic, world pandemic. And so that was their first child. So in this flu pandemic, he lost his wife. He lost his unborn child. He lost everything. And in his previous life, before that, he had wanted to be a writer. He had written a bunch of poetry and was kind of a failed poet and, you know, had to go to work. And so he did this job building houses. And he's a big guy. He's a very tough and formidable dude. But, you know, he still has that sensibility of, you know, he just loves to read poetry more than anything. And he has a sensitivity towards beauty and nature. And he loves to fly fish. That's what he loves to do more than anything. And, you know, in this situation, in this post-apocalyptic time that he finds himself in, he'll still, at great risk to himself, he and his dog Jasper will head into the mountains just to go fishing.
0: Right. Now, they end up at this little rural airport called Erie. Is it a real place?
1: Yeah, it's where I keep my plane, the old 56.
0: A 56 Cessna, an old plane. And because of the circumstances, there are fuel tanks that are solar powered, so there's enough fuel that he can continue to fly. The other guy at the airport is the one he's destined to perhaps spend eternity with, this character Bangley. Tell us about Bangley.
1: Bangley's an enigma. You know, he shows up a few months after everything hit the fan with a trailer full of guns and ammo. And he's just a really mean gun nut. And you get the sense that he's been waiting for this his whole life, this sort of survival situation. And, you know, throughout the whole beginning of the book, you know, and as I was writing it, I mean, I was discovering these characters as I was writing it just as Higg was. And so it was really fun. You know, Bangley is a tough nut to crack. He doesn't give away much. And his whole deal is about survival. It is about dotting your I's and crossing every T, and about redundancy and about never slipping up and never making a mistake and never letting some situation get out of hand or letting the other guy win.
0: And treating every other human being you may encounter as a threat.
1: Yeah, definitely. Yep, he's a crusty dude for sure.
0: So tell us, what's the symbiotic relationship? Why does Bangley accept your character, Higg, into his little world?
1: Well, you know, I think on the surface, you know, explicitly, it's because Higg has this airplane and he knows how to fly it. And every day, after, you know, there's a lot of action in the book. And, in one of these sort of, attacks that nearly cleans their clock, you know, Bangley sort of realizes that it's Higg's daily patrols in his old plane. You know, he circles out towards the mountain front, which is 8 miles away. And then he circles around and he does out to the south and then the east and to the north. He has a 30-mile radius, and it's sort of a day's walk for an intruder. So after his patrol, he knows that they're safe for probably for 24 hours. And it's that patrol, that perimeter that Higg maintains that, you know, keeps him alive, you know, in Bangley's book. He's useful then.
0: And your character, Higg, is not happy just to stay alive, right? He's always kind of reaching for something else.
1: Yeah, I mean, Higg's challenge is to find a reason to stay alive and to stay connected with the things he loves. And I think that's why I named the book The Dog Stars, because Higg sleeps out every night with his dog Jasper. They huddle up and sleep out under the stars. And every night Higg names the constellations, and he used to have a book of stars, but now he doesn't. And so he remembers some of the constellations, you know, Orion and the Big Dipper and the Chariot, but a lot of them he doesn't. So he makes them up, and they're usually animals, and he makes one up for his wife and for the little angel, he calls it, which was his child. And he makes one up for Jasper, his dog. And, it's his way of reinventing the world and also staying connected to the things he loves. So that's his challenge every day, is to find a reason to live, to find joy, to find some richness. And I think that's what makes them so interesting. It's not just about, you know, finding the calories to stay alive.
0: And Bang Lee's reaction to every move is, that's too risky, make sure you're protected, get the right angles on an intruder, that kind of a thing.
1: Exactly. Yeah, they're working, you know, they have two different tracks they're working on every day. And so their relationship's very interesting. And Higg doesn't like to kill. And, you know, in a lot of ways, I'm like Higg in that way. I mean, I love to fly fish almost more than anything. And I hunt elk and I just can't stand killing things. I mean, I'll if I see a spider, you know, flailing on the surface of the water, I'll go to great effort to save him sometimes. Don't tell my buddies. But Higg is like that too. You know, he's in this situation where they do get attacked and he does sometimes have to step up and he just can't stand it. Whereas Bang Lee, you know, he relishes that. And, you know, he thinks Higg lives in the past too much. You know, a lot of the book is Higg's interior monologue, his memories of the past. There's layering of his memories of his marriage, of, you know, things he used to love to do and his impressions. And so he's in his head a lot. And to Bang Lee, you know, this is just cross purposes to what they want to do. You know, he's always telling Higg to wake up, you know, stop. You know, he's going to be trying to think about the past and get blindsided by some.
0: Writer Peter Heller recorded in 2012. We'll hear more after this short break. This is Fresh Air.
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0: This is Fresh Air, and we're listening to the interview I recorded with Peter Heller in 2012 when his first novel, The Dog Stars, was published. It's now been adapted into a film by director Ridley Scott, opening in theaters next week. Now, you grew up in New York. What kind of neighborhood were you in? What kind of kid were you?
1: So I grew up in Brooklyn Heights, which is, you know, it's a genteel neighborhood above the piers, right across from the financial district in Brooklyn. And It was a quiet neighborhood. I spent all my time like in the bushes when I was really little around the playground. My friends were in the playground. I was like in the bushes. I don't know. Just as a kid, I just wanted to be out of the city so bad. I couldn't stand the city. You know, I went to school and I liked school a lot. I liked reading, but I couldn't wait until I got out of there. And so I begged my parents when I was 15 to send me to a school in southern Vermont. I have a lot of cousins and uncle and aunt in Putney, Vermont. And so I went to a school there for high school. And, it's just like, oh, my God, hills and rivers. And it was great. It was great. And I loved it so much. I built a teepee and I lived in it, you know, through the Vermont winter when I was a teenager. And cut my firewood and all that stuff. I was so happy in the country. So I went to college in New England in the country. And
0: right. And you became an expedition kayaker, right? I mean, you would take groups of people into these remote settings and with tough rapids and bring everybody back alive, huh?
1: Most of the time on the big expeditions, I was on assignment. So I was like the kayak. I was the writer in the kayak and I didn't lead the trip. But I did a lot of guiding and I did a lot of kayak instruction along the way.
0: Well, I mean, I guess the best known is the trip that led to your book, Hell or High Water. And that's this remarkable river gorge in eastern Tibet. You want to describe the setting here and what this expedition was about?
1: Oh, gosh. I mean, this thing is like mythic. The Tsangpo River runs west to east across Tibet. It drains the entire north slope of the Himalayas. So it's a big river. And then in eastern Tibet, at about 10,000 foot elevation, it just drops off the edge of the earth and flows between two mountains, a 25,000 footer and a 23,000 foot peak. The peaks are very close together and the river just drops off between them. And then 150 river miles later, it flows out into the hills of Assam, India, at an altitude of 500 feet. So if you think it drops off the edge at 10,000 feet and 150 river miles later, it comes out at 500 foot elevation. Think of the relief in there, the steepness of this river. And it's a big river. So these guys, an expedition led by Scott Lindgren and a few of his kayak buddies, decided that they wanted to try and kayak this river. And these are the best expedition kayakers in the world. They decided they wanted to kayak it in the middle of the winter when the river was at its lowest level, which was a good idea.
0: But when it's very, very cold, right?
1: If it's cold and at some point, you know, how many river miles? It's something like 20 river miles in, the river gets to a precipitous waterfall that hadn't been described, that was, you know, sort of imagined, but hadn't been described until 1998 by National Geographic. I mean, that's how remote this place was. So you get to a place where you can't paddle anymore, and then you have to climb up over a high snow pass. But the thing about it is that those passes aren't even, you know, the locals don't go anywhere near them after November. So here we are in February, and these guys are carrying their kayaks up, you know, these 60-degree slopes. A guy's cutting steps with an ice axe, and these guys are kind of carrying their kayaks up these, you know, just open snow slopes, way up over a high pass. It was epic, and I was on the ground team, and you know, we were 37 days in the gorge.
0: So did you have a kayak yourself, or you were?
1: No. I was I was 40 something. These guys were all like in their 20s. You know, nobody really older than 30. They kayaked, you know, 350 days a year, top of their form. And, so I was on assignment. I just was on the ground team, and I wrote about the story, but you know, it was, challenging enough just trying to get through there. No, only two expeditions in history had ever done it.
0: So what does it mean to be on the ground team?
1: It means that you're with, five Nepali Sherpas, like Everest Sherpas, who are there for mountaineering and stuff, and 60 porters, and then this international team of like mountaineers, and you are trying to keep pace with the kayakers, you know, along the side of this precipitous gorge. And so, yeah, it's a lot of walking, a lot of scrambling, and some praying.
0: Okay. Your character in The Dog Stars, Higg, is a pilot, and his Cessna aircraft is an important part of the story. And there's some really evocative scenes where he writes about flying. You're a pilot yourself, right?
1: Yeah, I came to it in a funny way. I was doing a kayak trip in northern Montana. We had to fly into the river to do it. This is a few years ago. And I found that my favorite part of the whole trip was the flight in. You know, it was just so cool to be flying through these mountains close enough with a wingtip sort of close enough to the mountain slope that you could see, you know, the tracks of elk, you know, going up along a ridge, and the landing in this little grass strip surrounded by mountains was, I just thought it was cool. So I got an assignment from Men's Journal. It was sort of like how to be a bush pilot in 3 weeks kind of thing. And I, you know, they gave me the assignment. I went up there to Kalispell, Montana, and, I got my license in 20 days with these incredible backcountry pilots.
0: The assignment was to learn to fly and write a story.
1: Yeah. It was like, could you like in 3 weeks, like learn to fly, get your license, and then land on a backcountry strip. And so, the guy I learned from, Dave Horner, is one of the truly great backcountry pilots in the world. He has 30,000 hours flying in the mountains of Glacier National Park and around there, tracking wolves and grizzly bears, radio collar tracking. So he's always flying low and slow with the mountain peaks all around him and above him. It's very dangerous flying, and he's still alive after 30,000 hours. So he's extraordinary. It was sort of like learning to play tennis from, you know, Roger Federer. It should never happen. And he was so fun to learn from because he had been a logger. And, you know, I was not a natural at all. I mean, I think it was like day three. We were landing at like Polson on the southern end of Flathead Lake, and we came in. He goes, "You drive a truck?" I'm like, yes, sir. He's like, "You drive a motorcycle?" I'm like, "Yeah." He goes, "This isn't either one. It's a bird, damn it. You know, little adjustments. And then when we landed, he turned to me and goes, "That was atrocious." And he said, "You landed. That looked like a sick goose." And, you know, for a logger to pull out the word atrocious, I mean, it was a special circumstances. I felt very honored. Anyway, I fell in love with flying, and Dave actually emailed me, you know, a couple of years ago, a little bit after the assignment, said, "Hey, a buddy of mine who used this plane to track wolves, this 56 Cessna, it's a beautiful plane. He's selling it cheap. You should buy it." And I did.
0: Peter Heller, it's been great. Thanks so much for speaking with us.
1: Thanks for having me. It's fun.
0: Writer Peter Heller recorded in 2012. His first novel, The Dog Stars, has been adapted into a film by director Ridley Scott. It opens in theaters next week. Heller's latest novel is The Orchard. After a break, we remember rock critic Dave Marsh, who died a week ago. And Justin Chang reviews the new film Dreams and Nightmares. I'm Dave Davies, and this is Fresh Air.

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7: This is Fresh Air. I'm Dave Davies. We're going to remember the influential rock critic Dave Marsh, who died a week ago. He was 76. He could be a tough critic who didn't mince words, but he was also known for his enthusiasm and for giving voice to the emotional connection many fans had to music. Marsh dropped out of Wayne State University in Detroit to help launch the rock magazine Cream before winding up at Rolling Stone. He became an early champion of Bruce Springsteen and wrote the Rolling Stone's first cover story about him in 1978. Marsh went on to write three biographies of Springsteen and became a close friend. The first book, Born to Run, was published in 1979 and became a bestseller. Upon learning of Marsh's death, Springsteen wrote on social media, "He was soulful, intelligent, heartfelt, opinionated, bruising, and often fantastically argumentative. He deeply believed in what I was trying to accomplish, and his lifetime of support meant the world to me." Marsh also wrote books about The Who, Elvis, Michael Jackson, and Sly and the Family Stone. In his book, The Heart of Rock and Soul, he rated what he considered the 1001 greatest singles ever made. His number one choice, Marvin Gaye's I Heard It Through the Grapevine. Marsh also wrote a book about the Kingsmen's 1963 hit Louie Louie. He won a Grammy in 1993 for Best Album Notes for his work on Aretha Franklin's Queen of Soul, the Atlantic Recordings. And as a member of the Rock and Roll Hall of Fame nominating committee, Marsh blocked the band Kiss from entering the hall, though they eventually were inducted. In his monthly newsletter Rock and Roll Confidential, later titled Rock and Rap Confidential, Marsh examined the political, social, and economic implications of popular music. He helped create the E Street Radio channel on Sirius XM and was host of Kick Out the Jams for Sirius XM for 19 years. We're going to listen to Terry's 1987 interview with Dave Marsh just after he published Glory Days, the second volume of his biography of Bruce Springsteen.
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9: Nice to be here.
8: You seem to see Springsteen not only as a great performer, but as almost a savior of rock music. What do you think rock music needs to be saved from?
9: Well, you know, one of the things I try to do in this new book is, Glory Days, is back off a little bit from the idea of the messianic part of Savior. And just to get into the idea that what we're all trying to do is bail ourselves out of the deepest crises of our lives. Rock and roll gets trapped in a bunch of trash, in being a vehicle just for selling beer or something. What I think Bruce tried to do was save himself from that anguish of having his best ideas and thoughts converted into songs that were then converted into beer commercials. And what I think rock and roll needs is more of that kind of conversion. And for myself, I guess the fear has always been, what would you do without it? And what are you going to do with it?
8: It's
9: a double-edged sword. Because to me, it was like my culture.
8: Well, let me quote something that you. That you say in your first book. You wrote, "Rock saved my life. It also broke my heart."
9: Well, it seemed like a pure thing to me, and I guess I was naive, but it did seem like a pure thing to me. It seemed like there were these singers. They got in the studio, they sang these songs, and they spoke from the bottom of their heart. And I'm thinking about songs like, I guess the great example for right now, because it was a hit again last year, is that Benny King song, Stand By Me.
8: Yeah.
9: You know, when the night is dark and, you know, and just that whole idea of like when you're most alone, something that will come and stand by your side and not let you down. For Bruce, it was a song like Roy Orbison's Only the Lonely Know the Way I Feel Tonight. And I think Bruce Springsteen is a person who writes those songs. But at a certain point, rock and roll did break my heart because it became clear that it was a business. And it was a business in the most kind of cynical way. Now, like I said, that's my fault as much as it's fault. And I guess the best way to protect yourself and save yourself from that is to grow up and adopt a more mature attitude about it. But until Born in the USA, I really don't think that any pop star had done a very complete job of that. John Lennon tried and came close. Elvis failed miserably, and Elvis was everybody's icon. You know, Mick Jagger just got old and cynical. Bob Dylan kind of walked a neat path and then got lost on it. Bruce Springsteen made it to the highest heights that I think any serious rock performer has made. And at the very moment of his greatest success, reached down and touched a community that he was supposed to be completely isolated from. And one of the great things when we were doing the last interview we did for the book was in January. One of the great things was he explained all this to me, not in terms of what he was able to do for other people, but what that connection had done to rescue him from the fate of isolation that somebody like Elvis had to experience.
8: Yeah, he's very aware of the traps that megastars fall into, and you make a lot of comparisons between him and Elvis, and fame more or less killed Elvis Presley.
9: I think it did, you know, not only because, I mean, there are people who make an argument that may have some legitimacy that Elvis's over-medication was a result of him being quite sick. But if that was the case, then somebody wasn't communicating very well with somebody else about what his physical condition was. So one way or the other, the isolation, the being placed on a pedestal is what made him no longer alive at 43. And I don't know if people out who aren't big rock and roll fans really would understand what a tragedy that is, what it means for a sharecropper's son from Tupelo, Mississippi, to have reached into so many lives. And maybe somebody who's not a rock fan doesn't believe. Well, I know that from the cut of my hair to the mere fact that I can stand in front of a microphone and speak, I owe Elvis Presley. I owed him. And I know that Bruce Springsteen feels that. And I know that there are enormous numbers of people who feel that. And that somehow behind all that, there was a bigger idea blossoming than just the pink Cadillac that he sang about.
8: Even though Springsteen has been aware of the price of fame, didn't hype and publicity almost kill his career in the beginning?
9: Twice.
8: I remember, yeah, 1975, there were the simultaneous covers of Time and Newsweek.
9: In 1972, when he made his first record, and he'd been discovered by John Hammond, who discovered everybody from Bessie Smith to Aretha Franklin, Bob Dylan, Billie Holiday, Benny Goodman, and John Hammond had discovered Bob Dylan. And so they promoted Springsteen as the new Dylan. Now, there have been 50 people, I bet you, hyped as the new Dylan since the old Dylan became successful. I should say the real Dylan became successful. Bruce Springsteen's the only person whose career survived it. And then in 1975, he made the album Born to Run. And that is a classic rock and roll riff. It's a classic rock and roll song, from the lyric, the music, the whole business. On the other hand, that doesn't necessarily mean that it was going to be a mega-selling record. It was not trendy in any way. And when that hype didn't work, a lot of people figured he was finished again. And one of the things that my first book, Born to Run, was about was how does someone solve this problem and why didn't he fade away and disappear? Which an answer that's steeped more in the qualitative than the quantitative. In fact, his next album sold measurably less than Born to Run hit, Darkness on the Edge of Town. And the album after that, it was called The River, sold only a little more than Born to Run. But what was really going on then was that Bruce had forced the marketing mechanisms of his record company to pull back. And because he was afraid of another bout of this overexposure, which probably would have killed him. And it wound up with him being the most idolized rock star with a big concert audience and not so much awareness outside of the narrow world of the rock concert cult.
7: Dave Marsh spoke to Terry Gross in 1987. We'll hear a portion of his 1993 interview after a break. This is Fresh Air.
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7: This is Fresh Air. 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He died a week ago at the age of 76. In 1993, Marsh wrote a book about the song he said tells the story of rock and roll. That song is Louie Louie.

0: That's considered rock's most recorded song, covered by everyone from punk bands to Otis Redding to high school marching bands. Louie Louie was written in 1955 by a black rhythm and blues singer and songwriter named Richard Berry, who recorded it in 56. 7 years later, a Portland, Oregon band, the Kingsmen, recorded their version of it with garbled lyrics. It became a hit. In 1993, Dave Marsh told Terry how, for years, much of America came to believe that the lyrics in the song were obscene.
1: A bunch of fraternity boys decided in 1963 when the Kingsmen, this high school band from Portland, Oregon, had decided to record the record, which was a sensation in, that song was a sensation in the Pacific Northwest. And when their record came out, for unknown reasons to anybody, I guess some college kids as a fraternity prank told the governor of Indiana that the song had dirty words. And a rumor like a urban legend went around high schools and junior highs all across America that if you played the 45 of the Kingsmen at 33 and a third RPM, you would hear dirty words about sex. And so the governor of Indiana immediately banned it in the state of Indiana. And, I mean, he says he didn't, but he did. He called the Broadcasters Association and told them that if it was dirty, they should get it off the air. And if they couldn't prove it, they should think twice. So not being able to prove it, they got rid of it. And then the FBI got their hooks into it, and they kept their hooks into it until the middle of 1966 when they started going after the Beatles or something. I don't know why they gave up.
2: What would the song have been violating if the lyrics were dirty?
1: Oh, several laws. Primarily a law called the Interstate Transportation of Obscene Materials Law. The FBI, when they talked to Richard Berry in 1965, told him he was going to jail. Flat out. They said, Richard, you're going to go to jail. And Richard said, for what? And they said, well, you wrote a dirty song. He said, no, here's the sheet music. And the sheet music contains a story, which in fact is what Richard sang and what the Kingsmen sang and what everybody pretty much sings, which is a story of a Jamaican sailor sitting at a bar, pouring his heart out to a bartender named Louie, saying, Louie, Louie, me gotta go back to Jamaica to see this fine little girl who's waiting for me. And that's it. But the FBI could not be persuaded of this, at least for the first 2.5 years. They finally concluded that it was unintelligible at any speed.
2: Let's run through some of the versions of Louie Louie and do a little capsule history. Why don't we start with Richard Berry's recording, recorded in 1956?
1: Seven.
2: 57.
1: In 1957. As a matter of fact, you're playing that from the Rhino Anthology, right?
2: Yeah.
1: Now, that is not the original version, but it's so close to the original version that you practically need a meter to tell it. And Max Firetag, who's the guy who owns the original version, had refused, was mad at Richard, and refused to license it to Rhino. So Richard Foos at Rhino simply took Richard and some other singers in and did an exact duplicate of the record. And it was so close that Firetag called up and said, I'm going to sue you. I told you you couldn't use that.
2: So these are all like dummy singers? These people are not Richard Berry?
1: Well, Richard Berry is Richard Berry, but the other people who are with him are not the people who are on the original record, nor was the record cut in 1957. It was cut about 1980 or 81.
2: So what's the lyric that he used?
1: He used the standard, a fine little girl, she's waiting for me. I catch a ship across the sea. I sail that ship all alone. I never think I make it home. Louie, Louie, me gotta go. That's Richard's version. That's what everybody sings pretty much.
2: Okay, let's hear the Richard Berry recording of Louie Louie.

0: That sounds kind of doo-wop.
1: Yeah.
0: Yeah. So, moving along here, after he records it, nothing happens, right? It's played on some West Coast stations?
1: There's a guy up in Seattle named Ron Holden who had a big record with I Love You So, who picks it up and this dance that's around the Calypso. He uses it in battles of the bands because the kids would get up and dance the Calypso and he would win the battle of the bands if he played Louie Louie. And so from him, all these, there was an amazing rock scene in Seattle at the time. And one of the neat things about doing the book is I sort of got to do the background for everybody's Nirvana and Pearl Jam book to come later. But the bands called the Wailers, the Frantics, the Sonics, all these wild cat bands that were up there, kind of the dinosaurs of grunge, I think of them as. They all did Louie Louie. Louie Louie became the anthem of the Pacific Northwest. And they played this, place called the Haunted Castle, which was this, which actually Jimi Hendrix's song, because Jimmy was from Seattle, Spanish Castle Magic, is about what went on in that place. And mainly what went on in that place was versions of Louie Louie, taken to the nth degree of just craziness. And that was where the song got speeded up.
0: There have been dozens and dozens of cover recordings of these, some of them just incredibly ludicrous. Why in the world would Pete Fountain do a middle-of-the-road cover of Louie Louie? I mean, what was his producer thinking? Why bother?
1: Well, first of all, you got to remember, Louie Louie was one of the 10 or 12 biggest records of 1963. And in 1963 and 64, if you were making a middle-of-the-road record, they gave you a checklist. Here were the big records last year. Do them. And Louie Louie would work as an instrumental. Louie Louie, in terms of just being three chords of music, is okay. You know, you can play it on clarinet. Why someone decided Julie London had to sing it, now that's an interesting question. And then after that, it became a standard. It became part of the rock and roll repertoire. And so Tina Turner sort of needed a version to put into her club show. And so she did this wonderful version in which she makes Louie a guy. And says to him, basically, you think you're getting me without a yacht? Forget about your little ship. You sail all alone. I want a yacht or get out of here, which is probably my favorite lyrical change that anybody ever made in a straight version of the song anyway.
2: Terry spoke with Dave Marsh in 1993. He died a week ago at the age of 76. If you want to hear an extended version of this interview and other conversations with him, visit the Fresh Air Archive. Let's listen to the recording Dave Marsh considered the number one rock single of all time.

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0: This is Fresh Air. In the new film Dreams in Nightmares, three friends go on a cross-country road trip in search of a fourth friend they haven't seen in some time. It's the latest independent feature from writer and director Shatara Michelle Ford, after their award-winning drama Test Pattern. Dreams in Nightmares opens in select theaters today. Our film critic Justin Chang has this review.
5: In 2021, I saw a quietly shattering debut feature called Test Pattern, from the writer and director Shatara Michelle Ford. Set mostly in the hours following a sexual assault, the movie was full of sharp, damning insights into how America's healthcare and law enforcement systems routinely fail black women. In their second feature, Dreams in Nightmares, Ford has lightened the mood and loosened the tension. This is a warm, sprawling, sweetly bickersome comedy drama about a group of close friends who at a turning point in their lives decide to hit the road together. But Ford remains focused on the physical and emotional well-being of their characters, in this case, four queer black friends in their mid-30s. The one we get to know best is Z, a Los Angeles-based writer, played by Danae Benton from The Gilded Age, who's just been laid off from her job as a professor. By unhappy coincidence, Z's Brooklyn-based friend Tasha, played by Sasha Comper, loses her consulting gig around the same time. On a whim, Z flies to New York to hang with Tasha and their friend Lauren, played by Desi Bing. From there, the three hop in a car and drive west to Iowa City to visit their friend Kel, who's an artist. Kel hasn't returned the group's texts and calls in a while, and they want to make sure that they're okay. Despite the last-minute decision, Lauren, Tasha, and Z embark on their trip with a sense of purpose and a measure of caution. They know they'll have to be on alert, especially when traveling outside major cities. Early on, too, Lauren insists that whenever possible, the three of them will eat only at black-owned restaurants. At one such eatery, they sit down at a table and find a cup filled with strips of paper, each one printed with a conversation-starting question.
6: Should we answer a little question together? It's fun. Yeah?
7: Oh, no.
6: Is your favorite attribute about yourself physical or non-physical?
8: Physical. Come on, TT.
7: What?
6: Answer. Physical or non-physical, your favorite attribute.
7: What kind of question is that?
6: It don't matter.
7: I like how I live my life.
6: Aw.
8: Okay.
6: Okay. Very depthful.
7: Depthful.
6: What?
7: Depthful. That. As in, like, full of depth?
6: Professor Z. No.
7: No. No.
6: Whatever. Mine is probably, my mind. So, non-physical, I guess.
8: That's probably my favorite thing about you, too.
7: Well, what about it? Just, you know, say more.
6: It's a wonder up there. Peace and company.
5: Z and Lauren are both pursuing their artistic dreams. Lauren is a poet, as we hear firsthand when they perform at a queer poetry slam during a quick stopover in Pittsburgh. Meanwhile, Z wonders if her layoff is the motivation she needs to finally write that book she's been planning. Tasha, by contrast, is the practical-minded, no-nonsense member of the group, and she sometimes finds herself at odds with her more free-spirited friends. We learn that at one point, Tasha wanted to become an actor, a dream she gave up for what she thought would be a steadier career in business. On paper, that might sound too obvious. The bohemian artistes versus the high-strung corporate sellout. But the actors, especially Sasha Comper as Tasha, are too vivid to be reduced to mere types. And there's more joy and solidarity in the character's dynamic than there is resentment or tension. As in many road movies, the journey has its share of twists and turns. We learn that Kel left Iowa City some time ago, and so the friends have to spend a stormy night, in every sense, with Kel's annoying ex-girlfriend. She's played, in a scene-stealing comic turn, by Jasmine Savoy Brown. From there they head south to Kansas City, and have an awkward visit with Kel's estranged and very conservative parents, who clearly have yet to accept their child's queer identity. Without revealing exactly where the story goes, we do eventually meet Kel, who, as warmly played by Mars Storm Rucker, makes it easy to see why Z and Lauren care about them so deeply. We also see why Tasha feels resentful of, and perhaps even threatened by, Kel's sense of freedom. And freedom is ultimately what Dreams in Nightmares is all about. The hope that these four characters, and many others like them, might be able to live life on their own terms. Throughout this intimate and gorgeously shot film, Ford shows us glimpses of that freedom, like when Tasha enjoys a rare moment of release at a Brooklyn nightclub, or when Z checks in with her boyfriend in L.A., with whom she enjoys a mutually supportive polyamorous relationship. Most of all, there's freedom in Z's lyrical visions of a mysterious desert landscape, which appear throughout the film, calling her toward some unknown yet promising destination. In a way, this is what Ford longs to give all their characters, the time, space, and imagination to dream of a future that still has yet to be written.
0: Justin Chang is a film critic for The New Yorker. He reviewed Dreams and Nightmares. On Monday's show, Lisa Kudrow. She's up for two Emmys for the final season of The Comeback, playing Valerie Cherish, an actress who will endure almost anything to keep working. We'll talk about saying goodbye to a character she's played over the span of 21 years and why she recently binged the series Friends for the first time. I hope you can join us. Keep up with what's on the show and get highlights of our interviews. 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We're rolling out new videos with in-studio guests, behind-the-scenes shorts, and iconic interviews from the archive. Fresh Air's executive producer is Sam Brigger. Our senior producer today is Roberta Shorrock. Our technical director and engineer is Audrey Bentham, with additional engineering support from Julian Hertzfeld and Adam Staniszewski. Our interviews and reviews are produced and edited by Phyllis Myers, Anne-Marie Baldonado, Lauren Krenzel, Teresa Madden, Monique Nazareth, Thea Challoner, Susan Yakundi, Anna Bauman, and Nico Gonzalez-Wisler. Our digital media producer is Molly C.V. Nesper. Our social media video producer is Hillary Kissinger. For Terry Gross and Tanya Mosley, I'm Dave Davies.
9: 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And from the estate of Joan B. Kroc, whose bequest serves as an enduring investment in the future of public radio and seeks to help NPR be the model for high-quality journalism in the 21st century.

0: America's wild horses are symbols of freedom and the American spirit. Unfortunately, these majestic animals face inhumane treatment by our federal government, from unfair resource allocation in the wild to cruel and costly helicopter roundups and overburdened holding facilities.
1: On the next Animal Concerns of Texas, we'll be talking with Patricia Miller, Executive Director of the American Wild Horse Conservation, about how we can help conserve them on our public lands. I'm Tom Linney.
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7: I'm Chris Boyd. Up next on Think, there is a reason you might think you're naturally bad at math or a terrible speller or unable to remember anybody's name 2 minutes after you've met. That doesn't mean those things are true.
8: We can have capabilities that may never surface in our entire life, right? And that what we can, we're capable of at any given moment is this product of how our brain's configured, what networks are being suppressed, which ones are active.
7: We'll talk about our culture's misunderstanding of genius and what enables truly astonishing levels of achievement, about how we can face down the negative thinking about our own potential, and about the surprising benefit of taking a break from trying. Our conversation starts after a short break.
9: Live from NPR News, I'm Lakshmi Singh. President Trump has threatened a prominent liberal think tank with a $5 million defamation lawsuit if it does not retract a report published last month. That report found that Trump's National Guard deployment to Washington, D.C. has done little to reduce violent crime in the city. NPR's Kat Lonsdorf reports.
10: One of President Trump's personal lawyers sent a letter to the Center for American Progress demanding a full retraction of the report. The letter, which NPR has read, said that the report was full of, quote, false and malicious claims. In a statement, CAP President and CEO Neera Tanden, who served as a senior advisor to President Biden, outlined the research and analysis behind the report and called the lawsuit a, quote, transparent attempt to silence the organization. She said the report would not be retracted. A similar study by the nonpartisan think tank the Niskanen Center published earlier also found that the National Guard presence has had no effect on violent crime in Washington. Kat Lonsdorf, NPR News, Washington.
9: The Supreme Court's allowing the White House to keep building its ballroom for now. Today, the Chief Justice of the United States, John Roberts, signed a temporary order for construction to continue as the High Court considers the Trump administration's emergency appeal. More from NPR's Deepa Shivaram.
11: The Trump administration is arguing that the ballroom was needed to create a, quote, integrated military complex that houses medical care, a drone port, and bomb shelters. On the other hand, the National Trust for Historic Preservation is saying that the executive branch doesn't have the authority to transform the White House like this, even for national security purposes.
9: NPR's Deepa Shivaram. An appeals court has upheld a decision to block the Justice Department's subpoenas to New York Attorney General Letitia James' office. The DOJ is seeking records about civil lawsuits James filed against President Trump and his family business, as well as cases against the powerful gun rights lobbying group, the National Rifle Association. President Trump travels to South Carolina today for a rally in support of Darlene Graham, who is running for the Senate seat left vacant when her older brother, Lindsey Graham, died. NPR's Tamara Keith has more.
12: With a rally in Myrtle Beach, Trump is trying to boost support for Darlene Graham among his base in the deep red state. After

0: Of all the ways Albert Einstein's brain amazed the world, one thing really stands out. Upon his death, researchers were given permission to try and work out what made that brain different. But after carefully removing the gray matter from the great mathematician's skull, weighing and measuring and examining the physical structure, what they discovered about Einstein's brain was that it was unremarkable, actually a little smaller than average, although well within the normal range. And viewed under a microscope, Einstein's neurons also offered nothing noteworthy. From KERA in Dallas, this is Think. I'm Chris Boyd. Einstein himself always denied there was anything special about the brain he was born with. He gave credit for his achievements to his unwillingness to let go of hard problems until he solved them and his insatiable curiosity. And my guest believes we can all teach ourselves to think like Einstein about how to achieve great things. Dr. Josh Turknet is a board-certified neurologist and the founder of the Institute for Performance Neurology, where he works at the intersection of neuroscience, learning, and human potential. His new book is called The Genius and the Imposter, The Neuroscience of Unlocking Human Potential. Josh, welcome to Think.
1: Thank you. It's great to be here.
0: You write that we have to let go of what you call the special brain story in order to achieve everything we are capable of. What is that story exactly?
1: Yeah, that's an excellent question. That's kind of what sets up the whole book. I call it the special brain story, and it's the story that I think most of us inherited at some point in our lives, usually early on. It's also the story that what fueled kind of this search to look for the source of genius in Einstein's brain, right? So the story is that, you know, we're all born with a different brain, right? And we get that at birth, and it's kind of our job to figure out what kind of brain we got to get.

0: math brain or a music brain or an art brain, right? And that there's also this, you know, some kind of, special quality that we also get this amount of intelligence, you know, this smart juice that we're all born with. And we go to school to figure out how much smart juice we got. And this special brain story is kind of how we frame, you know, geniuses or feats of genius, right? That people who did extraordinary things like an Albert Einstein did so because they were born with a special brain, a brain that could do those things, a brain that could do things that most other brains can't do. Right. So that's that it's kind of innate, inherited and you know, sort of what you're capable of throughout your life is determined by that brain. And then the reason I opened the book with the tale of opening up Einstein's brain, scientists at the time, many still do, kind of think of this as, you know, this is you know, there must be some kind of special hardware in the brain of a genius, right, that powers their abilities. And that's why pathologists were so excited at the time Einstein died. For sure, they were going to find something really spectacular in there that was going to, you know, be, aha, this is what he had. And maybe we can, you know, bottle it or put it in a pill and give it to everybody. And after this extremely exhaustive analysis, probably the most exhaustive pathological analysis of any brain in history, they didn't find anything unique, nothing that would explain, you know, his gifts. And, in fact, you know, as I mentioned, and as you mentioned, his brain was actually a little bit smaller than average. And if anything, like they thought, well, surely it's going to be bigger. He's going to have more connections, more neurons, whatever it's going to be. And so everything didn't square with the special brain story. Now, we didn't, you know, after that happened, we didn't exactly stop telling it, right? We just kind of like said, oh, well, maybe it's, you know, our microscopes aren't powerful enough, or maybe it's genetics and we just can't see what it is and so forth. So it was the story was just had too much hold, too seductive, I think, for us to collectively let go of it at that point, even though it was a pretty powerful refutation of it, not in and of itself, but, certainly, wasn't the evidence that they were looking for, the evidence that you hope for to align with that story.
1: Just so everybody's clear, that story is the imposter. And you say the genius built our capabilities. This is whatever our brains are able to do. The imposter narrates them. Why should the stories we tell ourselves about how our brains work and what they're able to do for us have any bearing on how well we do in life?
0: Yes. So another great question. It is, I think, hard for us to appreciate the magnitude by which the stories that we tell ourselves, about, you know, others, how much those shape the lives that we end up leading. And, you know, there are a couple of different, you know, ways I think about this. One is just in my own direct experience in working with people. And whether that's as a physician, you know, treating neurological conditions that require some element of behavior change, or whether it's helping people to, you know, perform at their best or to learn a musical instrument, whatever it is, if the story is blocking that process in some way, the story they're telling, what another word for that might be their mindset around it. If that, is interfering, then that's sort of multiply by zero. Nothing's going to follow. Anything that we do beyond that is not going to help unless we get the story right. Right. So part of it's just personal experience, knowing that's the first thing I always address, because I've learned that if I don't, that we won't make progress. But we also know the reason, why stories can have such an impact is the stories we tell are ultimately a product of our mind, and our mind is our brain. Right. So, our brain is wired into every bit of us, right? Every bit of us. So even though the things that are going on in our head, the stories that we're telling, they don't feel like they're made of stuff, right? And so that's one of the reasons it's so easy to sort of underappreciate just how powerful they are. But they are a product of stuff, and that stuff is connected to everything. So there's a biological channel for it to impact us. And then we also have research showing how much stories matter. There's the, you know, research on the Pygmalion effect, which is when, you know, teachers are given, an experiment in which they were told certain students had high potential, right? It was just chosen at random. by the end of the year, they re-measured their IQ scores and they've gone up, those children who were told they're high potential. And the opposite studies have also been done where they're told this particular student doesn't have potential or whatever. And those end up performing worse. So the stories that are being told about them, right? It's not just the ones we tell about ourselves, but the stories we tell about others, which end up becoming their stories, right? The kids inherit that from the behavior of the people around them. And those stories themselves are then shaping, how they interact with the world, what they think they're capable of, what they'll try, what they won't try. So the story we tell ourselves, is arguably it can either be our greatest asset or our biggest enemy. And so it's the place we all start. And I feel, and the, this book and the special brain story is to me, we have the reverse of the Pygmalion effect, which is called the Gollum effect, right? At civilization scale, we're telling this story about all of the limitations that come when we're born. And, that story is limiting potential, not just individually, but collectively.
1: You remind us that the whole evolutionary reason we have brains is to keep us alive, right? So why not hardwire our brains the way, broadly speaking, our kidneys and our hearts are sort of hardwired to do the thing they're good at, and they don't have to keep changing methods over the course of a lifetime?
0: Yes. So the brain that we have is softwired, meaning that it is incredibly adaptable. But we traded that adaptability for sort of hardwired instincts. It's the reason we have the longest childhood in the entire animal kingdom is because we have to spend our entire childhood wiring up our brain. But it's our ability to learn that confers our intelligence, right? That's one of the big points of the book, is that intelligence isn't the special juice we inherited. It is the product of the things that we've learned over the course of our lives. And the advantage of having a softwired brain is that it allows us to be incredibly adaptable, right? If you hardwire in your instincts, the advantage of that is you can be an independent, animal right out of the gate, right? And some animals are. The downside of that is you have to stick to the habitat or the place where your brain evolved and where your instincts were evolved to suit. Whereas if you're a softwired brain, right, you can move to other habitats and adapt. And learn new things and ways to do that. And probably the greatest example of that is our ability to learn language, right? And if the reason that we can learn English or Chinese or Swahili or whatever it is we have is because we have an adaptable softwired brain that can learn these things and, language. And a lot of that softwiring probably, was facilitated by the evolution of our ability to learn language, which opened up an entirely new avenue of thinking possibilities for us. That is kind of the signature difference of human brains with other animal brains.
1: Speaking of language, a lot of us have heard this story that it's incredibly easy for small children, young children, to learn language as long as they're exposed to it. And then it becomes more difficult, sometimes even impossible, for people once they've reached a certain age. That turns out not to be true. Why do we believe it? And why does it feel that way, Josh?
0: Great question. I think it feels like language is harder, and it feels like a lot of things are harder, right, as you get older. And there are great reasons for that. And most of those reasons are not our brain losing something. It's our brain working exactly as it's supposed to work. And if it was doing something different, we wouldn't want that. But for the first part, like you said, there's clear evidence we can learn language at any age. One reason why it's so much harder is if you think about, when we're first born, right? We're born in this environment where we're immersed in that language all the time, right? We are getting, so our genius, our unconscious learning engine that builds all of our skills, right, is surrounded by exactly the kind of data that it needs, right? Our culture is built to help kids learn languages. Automatically, they just, plop in and it's almost the perfect curriculum. So they're getting these inputs every day. They have people around them who are really wanting to help them, right? We have special ways we talk to babies, right? To so that we meet them where they are with how we talk to them rather than speaking to them like adults. We're providing input that's perfectly tailored to what I call their Goldilocks zone, right? So where they are, where they need to be, and then and we help them move along. And they are driven to learn. They care a ton about learning, right? It is literally a matter of life or death as a child, because learning to communicate is a core human skill that we need to be functioning adults. So you have this great learning environment, this, you know, full immersion, and you care a ton about learning. And that's rarely replicated in any adult who's trying to learn language, right? And then this gets to the broader question of, you know, why is it, does it feel like it's harder to learn certain things as an adult? So there's the illusion that the childhood brain is plastic. And I think the bigger picture that the language example speaks to is the fact that once we're adults, we've built the skills that we need, right? And if we want to build something new, we have to figure out a way to signal our brain that we actually need it, right?
1: You have to want it bad, is what you're saying.
0: You have to want it bad, right? All these things that we built, we're extraordinary at, right? That we learned to do in childhood, we built because we wanted it bad, right? It was literally a matter of life and death, right? So it's, you know, you have to give the brain a reason to care, about it. And that's where it starts. So that alone is a barrier. And there are other reasons, but the broadest point being that the capacity to change, the capacity to learn those things, the genius, which is this non-conscious learning engine that magically weaves together neural networks for language and walking and socializing and recognizing faces. It's always with us, right? We can always activate it at any point in time.
1: My guest is Dr. Josh Turknet, a board-certified neurologist and the founder of the Institute for Performance Neurology. 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
1: You're listening to Think. I'm Chris Boyd. Today we're talking about detrimental lies we tell ourselves about how our brains work and what makes a genius. My guest is board-certified neurologist Dr. Josh Turknet, who is founder of the Institute for Performance Neurology and author of the new book, The Genius and the Imposter, The Neuroscience of Unlocking Human Potential. Josh, why is it significant that the thinking skills we humans find most challenging and send ourselves to school for more than a decade are actually the ones that are really easy to give to a computer, whereas teaching computers and robots how to do things like talk and walk and read facial expressions, some of those things still haven't been perfected in lab settings?
0: Yeah, and I think this gets to how we've collectively underestimated just how extraordinary every single brain is and what every single brain does. So it, back in the middle 20th century, computer scientists wanted to work on developing artificial intelligence. And they thought that, okay, if we want to make any traction here, if we want to sort of give proof of concept, let's figure out like what are the easy targets that we can do, you know. And what they did was they kind of introspected and thought, okay, what's easy for us, what's hard for us, right? Well, the hard things, the sort of the on the top of the pedestal are the thinky things like math and logic and chess. And the easier things are, you know, things like walking and talking and vision. So they quickly found after trying those things that those were insanely hard. Things that we find easiest were hard. And, it ended up that the scale that it was essentially inverted, that the things that were easiest to program a computer to do, were the things we thought would be the hardest. So things like, you know, we've had calculators for decades. Right. Computers could beat our best players at chess, by the 90s. Right. We have people who lost to a Jeopardy, and we've only just had ones that can artificial intelligence, right. They can understand language. But they require, you know, insane amounts of training data, insane amounts of processing power and energy, right? Gigantic data centers to power this skill that we all learn as children. And the reason is the complexity of what's happening under the hood in those things is extraordinarily complex. Still don't have robots that can navigate a staircase like a 3-year-old, right? I mean, it's amazing. And, you know, our brain builds that from scratch just based on its ability to recognize and generate patterns, and figure those out in the world to build skills. That gave us a window into how extraordinary these things that we all take for granted and thought were easy. And the reason that we think they're easy has to do with how we learn anything. Our conscious mind is slow and can't really keep much. We can keep like 4 items in our mind at one time, right? We can only pay attention to one thing. That if we had to rely on that to do things like walking or talking, which require a gajillion different processors running at the same time, right? If we had nothing, we would never be able to learn anything. We would never be able to grow our cognitive capabilities. So the only way we do it is from transferring things from effortful conscious control to unconscious and automatic and living in these non-conscious systems. The thing is, once that happens, we don't feel it. The cognitive load goes to almost to zero. So we feel like it's easy. So these networks that are running the most powerful computations that we have in our brain feel like they're nothing. And it's when we hit against something that we don't know how to do because we haven't built the skills or the networks for it yet. That's when we feel effort and we feel like it's hard.
1: You mentioned paying attention a few minutes ago. What does our attention, our curiosity, our taste for learning have to do with the fact that it at least appears that we come into this world wired to be good at different things?
0: Yeah. So one thing that I think that causes us to think that there are sort of innate talents or aptitudes is that most of the learning that our brain does happens without anybody noticing, right? Including the person doing the learning, right? And it's driven by attention, it's driven by curiosity, right? Curiosity is what opens the channel for us, for our brains to learn something. It starts, you know, that sends a cue that says, hey, this is something that's important, right? The things that we pay attention to, the things that we care about are sending the signal to the brain to say, oh, this is something that's important. We need to change our brain to figure out, you know, change our connections to figure out how to do this thing, right? Everything starts with curiosity. Once you have that mechanism in place, very early differences in what brains are paying attention to, right, can create significant trajectories. So that by the time they're 3, one kid has been paying attention to music for 3 years, right, and another kid has been paying attention to, you know, paintings or, you know, whatever, nature, you know, And those can then look like innate differences, right? Because they've been building these structures in their mind for those particular domains. It would be like, you know, imagine we see this with language, right? And we don't think anything of it. A child just, you know, around the ages of, you know, 12 months, 18 months, starts just producing words, right? As if from nowhere. We didn't show them how to do that, right? We didn't teach them that. And they can start comprehending, like, incredibly, and it just explodes. And at some point, they're talking, right? But they're talking in the language that's been around them, right? Like, if it's English, it's English. If it's Chinese, it's Chinese. We don't ever say, oh, they must have an aptitude for English, right? It was because they were paying attention to English for all that time, you know, that that's where they built that extraordinary capability. And we see that in other domains and we think, oh, it must have been an innate aptitude. When really it's a function of where we've been placing our attention, where our curiosity has been. That's what our brain trains on. That's patterns our brain looks, you know, figures out. And then, you know, that creates these differences that may look like they were born or innate, but they're learned.
1: So what does that tell you about the best way to do formal education? If we agree as a society that we probably all need to learn some things that we're not innately that curious about, but are important, how can we do school better?
0: Great question. It is challenging to learn anything, for real, to consolidate over the long term anything that we weren't initially driven by curiosity to learn. If we all think about the things that were taught to us in school and what we still remember, it's likely a very, very tiny fraction, right? And most of the things that we now have in our, you know, the capabilities that we have, we can reflect back and think those were driven by the things that we were interested in, things we cared about getting good at, right? The things that I do every day that were not acquired in school, they're acquired by me learning about the things that I was really interested in. But like you say, there are still things that, you know, we think are important for all children to learn. Learning how to read is one of them, right? So the question is, how can we do, you know, education better as a whole? And the challenge right now is that, most of learning is not curiosity driven. And that it's be, so to sort of, to compensate for that, we drive it with rewards and things, you know, to signal achievement. So external motivation, when we know that rarely leads to long-term, consolidation of memory and long-term, skill acquisition. So, you know, getting away from, changing from the model, from an achievement-driven model to, a learning for the sake of learning model, making it more, applicable to an individual child, and then meeting each child where they are. Now, that's a challenge for, a public school system or formal schooling where, you know, you have one teacher and 20 kids or more, right? But we know that the best learning happens if it's one-on-one and it's tailored to that particular child's where they are and where they need to be. And every child is different on that axis, right? So how do you solve that problem? There was a paper in the early 80s by Benjamin Bloom who showed that he divided kids into three groups. One group had just traditional classroom schooling. One group had one-on-one tutoring where they were, the materials they were getting was constantly being tailored to where they were, frequent assessments to figure out what they needed to do next. And the ones who got one-on-one tutoring ended up in the 98th percentile compared to the other children. So we know that tailoring, you know, your instruction to the needs of a particular child, is the goal. That's the goal. That's the, holy grail. And he referred to that back then as the two sigma problem, meaning that you can get children to go two standard deviations from where they are with one-on-one. And it was the challenge through it at the time was, how can we do this at scale? And, you know, that's still an open question. I think there's hope that, part of the solution to that, could be through, AI in helping to craft curriculum, and assessments, that are tailored to where a child is. What we know from the educational literature, from understanding how the brain works, that what we need are frequent low stakes assessments to know where a child is at, what they need next. What we get right now are infrequent high stakes assessments that aren't really oriented around feedback, but oriented around measurement.
1: Tests,
0: exactly, mm-hmm. which are just how, and it, that goes back to the special brain story, right? It's this idea that a test is where are you at, not what do you need, right? And those need to be much more frequent than they are and have much lower stakes where it's simply about figuring out where you are, not a verdict on what, you know, on you, right?
1: So we just talked about tests. A few minutes ago, you mentioned standard deviations. This makes me think about IQ assessments. I am well aware of the criticism around IQ and, you know, concerns that it's an inaccurate measurement. But we do know that people given IQ tests will get different scores. So what is an IQ test measuring?
0: Good question. So I'll say that an IQ test, interestingly, the original test was designed to try to identify, it was by Alfred Binet, who was in France, the French government had assigned him with, he was a psychologist, the task of designing a test to help identify the kids who had needed help to get ready for school. So his idea, it was initially a school readiness type of a test, and baked into that was this idea that it was supposed to find the kids who needed help so that you could help them get to another point, right? It was, and then it got transformed into being a test of aptitude and this idea that it was fixed, right? And that happened when it came over to the U.S. and another psychologist, Stanley Turman, turned it into kind of that version with, you know, the idea of wanting to rank minds and so forth. And all the baggage that comes with that. But ultimately, the way I would frame what IQ is measuring is sort of our resources for cognition. And I think still baked into that to this day, is whether or not you currently have sort of traits and capabilities that will predict that you to do well in school as it's currently designed. So it's sort of like a fitness, how fit your brain is at this point in time for school. Right. Rather than a fixed assessment of, you know, of how much smart juice you got, which is what most people still think of it as. Right. And of course, if you view it as a fixed factor and it's designed to predict how you'll do in school, then of course, if the kids who have score lower, you know, are not given resources, right? To, you know, if we think it's fixed, we think there's nothing you can do about it. They're going to do less well in school. And then it's going to predict all sorts of other things that are associated with not doing as well in school, right? So it has this predictive value, but the very reason it has predictive value in that sense is simply because we view it as some kind of fixed factor. And that it's aligned with one educational method, right? Whereas what I would prefer we do is figure out how to meet every child and figure out the methods that works best for them. And that gets back to our question of education and, you know, how to best address it. Is that the issue right now is that we have a system that can work for the children who are lucky enough to be in kind of a zone that a one size fits all approach fits. And then it kind of leaves behind the ones that don't.
1: My guest is neurologist Dr. Josh Turknet, founder of the Institute for Performance Neurology and author of The Genius and the Imposter, The Neuroscience of Unlocking Human Potential. This is Think. I'm Chris Boyd. So Josh, I am following you that we're all born with quite similar brains and similar capacity to learn, that we follow our interests and then we get better and better at the things that we pay attention to and that we really want. How does it happen that people raised in very similar environments, you know, even identical twins, you know, one might want to be a dentist and another might want to be a fashion designer?
0: Yeah, great question. I think it's that alone speaks to the power that the fact that genes are not our destiny, right? That what we've decided to, you know, pay attention to and care about, as I talked about earlier, those are the things that drive what kind of skills our brains build. And based on, you know, the way we understand the brain, if you have very early differences in what you care about, that can cause, can lead to very different trajectories. And so the, and that gets to one of kind of what I think of as the overarching objective here of sort of giving people this renewed understanding of what they're capable of. Which is that the goal is not to be Einstein. The goal is not to be someone else. The goal is to be the best version or the version of you that you want to be, right? And that you have all that your potential is limitless. It is your own. Once you are on a trajectory, as the identical twins illustrate, once you are on your own trajectory, that is your trajectory, right? And as you know, and that twin can't do the thing the other twin does because they've already been on different paths, right? And that path then determines kind of what the scope of where you can go. It determines your Goldilocks zone, right? And so you can't be Einstein, but you can be an extraordinary version of you and a brain that can do just as extraordinary things as his, right? So all of us right now, you know, we have a particular configuration in our brain of connections and synapses and everything that are the sum total of all the experiences and learning that we've had in our life, right? And that comes with it certain abilities, problems we can solve, a whole collection of things that are only ours.
1: My guest is neurologist Dr. Josh Turknet, founder of the Institute for Performance Neurology and author of the new book, The Genius and the Imposter, The Neuroscience of Unlocking Human Potential. We'll be right back.

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0: This is Think. I'm Chris Boyd. We're talking today about our amazing brains and why they can do what they can do and not necessarily what any other brain can do. My guest, Dr. Josh Turknet, is a board-certified neurologist and founder of the Institute for Performance Neurology. His book is called The Genius and the Imposter, The Neuroscience of Unlocking Human Potential. I don't know if you think back to medical school, Josh, if I'm going to assume, I don't know this for sure, that you wanted to do medicine and you got interested in neurology and that determined your path. I'm also going to assume you had a classmate or two who was pressured to go to medical school because it's a good job, because it's thought to be lucrative, because you'll always be employed. What about people who are sort of forced into something that doesn't necessarily match their natural interests? Can they get there if they work hard enough?
1: Mm. Great question. Yeah, I think that you're right. I did go to medical school largely because I was interested in the brain, and I decided that was the path for me. That was the best way to harness my interest. We make decisions, right, about our life at a pretty young age. I mean, most of the people going into medical school, right, we're in our early 20s, you know, barely adults, and you're choosing this path that for most people means that's what you're going to be doing day in and day out for the rest of your life. It's the doctor, right? So what happens, if you choose a particular path and then you realize that's not, right, that's not the one for me. You know, in some ways, that's my personal story because I was about 15 years into it and decided that I kind of wanted a change. No longer was going to do the traditional practice. And I started a company around teaching people to play music, and that was growing. And so, but by the same token, it was, you know, I had this career in medicine, and I think there are, you know, there's one, there's the, oh, it's, this is stable, and this is, you know, why would I leave that? There's also the sunk cost where, right, you think, oh, I did all this stuff. I'm throwing that all away. Right. So I do think a lot of people persist just for those reasons. Right. I think that another one is that the belief that, you know, I've learned what I'm going to learn. My brain's where it is. So if I'm going to do something else, it has to be something that I've already acquired, right? I can't acquire something new. And of course that's, you know, that's why I think it's so important to realize that, that we can, you know, learn anything at any age, especially if we're driven to. I think curiosity, if that's the voice that's coming from it, then, you know, that's what's going to build it. If that's what's motivating you rather than money or status or wealth or whatever.
0: Some people stand out to us as being just really exceptionally curious. Maybe Einstein was one of those people. He certainly thought he was. Is there natural variation in how curious we are, how driven we are to pursue learning for its own sake?
1: I think so. As far as I know, there's not. I think, and I, the even if there is, I think the far greater reason why we see variability in curiosity, especially as people get older, is whether it gets shut off or not, and sort of the patterns of living and what, and our expectations. Every child starts out as insanely, we are all insanely curious, you know, for the first part of our life. And a lot of what happens to that has to do with our early life experiences. And I think in particular, how we end up framing the learning process, right? So if learning starts to becoming something we do for a goal, right? Whether it's, you know, a goal of getting a good grade, whether it's the goal of getting into college, whether it's whatever, where it's not, the goal is not to learn to get better at this one thing, right? It's being driven. So we change our relationship to learning, which was initially this curiosity driven thing that we all had. And we kind of lose that. And then I think it gets buried and hidden and suppressed. And that's, you know, that's kind of the whole arc of the book in some way, is that, you know, as we get older, the part of our brain that's worried about our status and that's worried about, you know, where we achievement and where we rank and so forth gets louder and louder. And the part of our brain that built all the extraordinary things we can do it still can, gets kind of silenced and suppressed by that voice. So we lead our the proportion of our life that's led by the genius shrinks, which is the part that's led by curiosity. And the whole book is trying to help people get that back, get, you know, restore that balance in the other direction.
0: You think it is no coincidence that a number of legendary geniuses, I think Da Vinci and Dickens and Darwin, love to take long walks. What is the possible value of stepping away from the writing desk or the canvas or the lab and going on a stroll?
1: I think the biggest overarching point to understand with that, why would a walk be helpful? And you're right that the big, you know, the all the people we revere as great minds, great thinkers, so forth, went, you know, so many of them went for walks. They weren't sitting at a desk, you know, multiple hours a day. They understood that all these other things, walking or going out in nature or, you know, or taking a vacation or whatever, that all of these things, they weren't taking a break. They were necessary. They were when the mind is doing its best work, right? So it's, if you can kind of think of it as a two-phase process, you know, the time when you're sitting down to learn something, you're trying to sort of feed the genius, you're trying to acquire new capability, build new networks and so forth. But when you're in that particular mode, your brain is in a specific mode of operation, right? We're not just one configuration of, you know, all the time. Our brain is constantly shifting through different modes. Sleep and wakefulness being the most obvious examples, right? We are very different people, creatures when we're sleeping, right? We can think different thoughts. We see different things, right? That is a continuum that continues throughout the day. So the brain that you have when you're walking is not the same brain you have when you're sitting at a desk. And so you're opening up pathways between networks that can talk to each other that don't normally talk to each other when you are in kind of focused mode. And so many, you know, the sort of hallmark of creativity, of novel problem solving, of, you know, imagination, new ideas is when, you know, you're making connections between things that are seem distant, right? And that only happens when your brain is sort of in these different states. And walking is a great one where you're sort of these states where your brain is doing some kind of automated motor activity seem to be really good for facilitating that kind of cross network, you know, conversations that are happening non-consciously, you know, and that's what generates the aha moments. What you can do at any point in time is only a fraction of what you're capable of doing, right? You have, you know, and so, you know, what you're capable of doing is changing throughout the day. And there may be things, you know, think that you're capable of that you don't even realize they haven't surfaced for decades or perhaps your entire life.
0: It doesn't speak well of companies that now have the technology that allow them to make sure that people are doing a keystroke every, you know, number of seconds or, you know, really people feel very surveilled at work, including work that, you know, comes from their brain and maybe through a keyboard.
1: Yeah, absolutely. And I think, I put this, you know, this is one of, I think it's in the Imposter's Playbook chapter. It's the third technique in the playbook, which is the productivity myth, mm-hmm. which is the idea that we can only be productive if we're sitting down and working on a task, right? And which, you know, hopefully the book dispels and that's part of the reason is that we think that the only good stuff happens when we're sitting down and focused, right? But we, as I just, you know, talked about, so much as it happens from when we're not doing that. Once you understand that our intelligence is housed in all these non-conscious circuits, that, you know, so much of what we want to be doing is coming from those and not when we're sitting down in this focus mode, you know, producing work. There's a need for that. But if, I think one analogy is like an assembly line. You can only make what's on the assembly line. So it's the non-conscious processing that actually puts the items there, you know, what you can make. And then you go to sort of do your task and make it. If the line's empty, no amount of, you know, of grinding your teeth and pushing harder is going to make it happen because you have to, you know, you have to fill the line with something. And that's where all this, you know, stuff that's not at the desk is making that happen.
0: How do you, as a neuroscientist, account for savant skills? You know, people are probably most familiar with the character of Raymond from Rain Man, the movie about 30 years ago. But there are a tiny fraction of people that can do things that even Einstein might have found astonishing.
1: Yeah, absolutely. And so I talk about in the book, a patient of mine that I had, that I referred to as James there, but, James had come in with this neurodegenerative problem. His wife had brought him in and was suffering from something called frontotemporal dementia. But what his wife had also noted was that he was suddenly drawing, and he was creating these incredibly detailed and realistic looking drawings. He'd been a car salesman, never drawn before, really. And, you know, if he'd been asked to, would not even want to, would draw a stick figure or whatever. But now he was drawing these, you know, stuff that looked like a seasoned artist, despite having no prior experience or interest. And this was happening in the context of a neurodegenerative disease. So he was also, losing frontal lobe function. And the main function of our frontal lobes is, or one of the main functions is to inhibit or suppress activity that, you know, we don't want to happen. So he was becoming impulsive. He was doing things in public that he shouldn't do. He was, you know, we have a whole host of reflexes that we're born with. So like if you put your finger in a baby's hand, it'll grasp the hand reflexively, right? Well, what happens with these frontal lobe conditions is that all of these things that the brain is typically suppressing with the frontal lobe, come out. And so, and we refer to this as disinhibition. So he had the grasp response. Like if I put a finger in his hand, he would grasp it. But he's also creating these incredible drawings, right? Which is really paradoxical, right? When you think about it, right? In terms of how we think about ability and so forth, is that how could he be gaining this remarkable new capability, right? In the context of a condition that was causing deterioration of his brain, right? And the reason there is that, you know, the most parsimonious explanation there is that an area that could do this was being disinhibited, right? There's a part of the brain that could see the world in this way, right? To make, in a way that would make drawings of this realistic, same kind that we see, with congenital savants. So people who were who start with these abilities early on. The reason was that area of the brain that could do that was being released from suppression, was being disinhibited in the same way that the grasp response, right? And so this is a phenomenon known as acquired savant syndrome, where it happens later in life and always in the context of some kind of injury to the brain or degeneration in this case. And the frontal lobe dementias are where we see it. And probably not coincidentally, the area of the brain that's usually hidden these is the area that's involved with language. And what I refer to as symbolic cognition. And when you see it on the congenital side as well, it's typically in children who have trouble with symbolic cognition.
0: My guest is neurologist Dr. Josh Turknet, author of The Genius and the Imposter, The Neuroscience of Unlocking Human Potential. This is Think. I'm Chris Boyd.
1: So that's those same networks that are enabling these extraordinary ability for language communication, which is our symbolic thinking, what those appear to be sitting kind of a layer on top of our perceptions that have more direct contact with the world, right? Getting back to the core premise, the special brain theory, a brain is a brain. And what we see, different brains are different expressions, right? So in some brains, all that activity is being suppressed and never reaching conscious awareness. So you don't have any of those savant-like abilities. But if they are, then you do. And it gives us a window. When we see them, we say, this is extraordinary. How is it possible that a brain can do that, right? The gifts, you know, the gifts of memory that people have or ability to calculate, the various savant gifts seem like magic to us. But what they're giving us is a new way, I think, to appreciate just how extraordinary what's happening under the hood is in all of us. And it illustrates the fact that we can have capabilities that maybe never surface in our entire life, right? And that what we can, we're capable of at any given moment is this product of how our brain is configured, what networks are being suppressed, ones that are active, which ones are active, and that expressing those, you know, what you're capable of is not just a function of learning, but about the different modes that your brain is being put in throughout your day, throughout your life.
0: Dr. Josh Turknet is a board-certified neurologist, founder of the Institute for Performance Neurology, and author of The Genius and the Imposter, The Neuroscience of Unlocking Human Potential. Josh, thank you so much for joining us.
1: Thanks. It's been a pleasure.
0: 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Again, I'm Chris Boyd. Thanks for listening. Have a great day.

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4: Over the past year, the sight of armed, uniformed National Guard troops has become commonplace here in Washington, D.C., sparking public outcry. But what do Guard members think?
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4: We hear from several who are worried about the new norms the deployment has established. 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
6: Before we spend some time with the ballet Cinderella by Sergei Prokofiev, here is a nocturne by John Field, the Irish pianist composer. And John O'Connor is the pianist here as we hear the nocturne number 11 in E flat.

the happy ending of the story of Cinderella, as told by Sergei Prokofiev in his ballet of that title, Cleveland Orchestra, Vladimir Ashkenazy conducting. Prokofiev, after having composed the ballet Cinderella, capitalized on its popularity by arranging some pieces for solo piano, and this is from those pieces from Cinderella. This particular section is called the Oriental, and Arkady Volodos is the pianist.

pianist Arkady Vododos performing Prokofiev's own arrangement of the Oriental from his ballet Cinderella. One more excerpt from Prokofiev's Cinderella, Dumpy's Variation, Cleveland Orchestra, and Vladimir Ashkenazy.

That from a complete recording of the ballet Cinderella by Prokofiev, Dumpy's Variation from Act 2, with the Cleveland Orchestra and conductor Vladimir Ashkenazy. We go now to music from around the time of the French Revolution. And this is by a very successful composer in his day, primarily of operas. His name is Étienne Nicolas Méhul, M-E, accented, H-U-L. He wrote 4 symphonies, and we listen now to the Symphony No. 1 in G, with Michel Sviarchevsky leading the Gulbenkian Foundation Orchestra.

Performance there by Michel Sviarchevsky, leading the Gulbenkian Foundation Orchestra, and the first of the four symphonies by a composer, reportedly the favorite composer of Napoleon, named Étienne Nicolas Mehul, M-E-H-U-L. From a bit later in France comes this music by a woman, a pianist and teacher, named Hélène de Montgeroul. She wrote a huge collection of etudes called The Complete Course for the Teaching of the Piano. And from that set, this is the etude number 26, played by Claire Hammond.

0: London, and says she's looking forward to what next year might bring. Fatima Al-Kassab, NPR News, London.
1: Next week is Fat Marmot Week. Last winter was tough for the groundhog-like rodents in the Colorado Mountains, but the marmots that survived are doing well. They've fattened up, gaining the critical weight they need to make it through next winter. To drum up interest in their work, marmot researchers are launching a contest for the public to vote for their favorite critter. Fat Marmot Week begins on Monday. Major U.S. stock indexes rose today. This is NPR News from Washington.
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3: This is KTEP El Paso, 88.5 FM. One of the Bach solo cello suites awaiting you a little bit later on, and we have some music not only composed by, but also arranged by Benjamin Britten. In this first instance, I suppose you could say that both apply, as it's called the Simple Symphony, and it's Britten's arrangements of pieces he wrote when he was just a child. Here is the strings of the English Chamber Orchestra, Gilbert Levine, the conductor, and the Simple Symphony by Benjamin Britten.

boisterous bourrée, playful pizzicato, etc., all making up the Simple Symphony, a work by Benjamin Britten based on music he wrote when he was just a child. Gilbert Levine conducted the strings of the English Chamber Orchestra. Benjamin Britten took this music of Henry Purcell, a much earlier English composer, and arranged it for full orchestra. It is the Chaconne, which is how they used to say the variations form Chaconne in England. This is the London Chamber Orchestra, conducted by Christopher Warren Green.

Christopher Warren Green and the London Chamber Orchestra with the Shacony in G minor by Henry Purcell, but arranged by Benjamin Britten. So we've heard music by Britten and arranged by Britten. Here is now music conducted by Benjamin Britten. He had no hand in writing down notes in this music, just conducting here the English Chamber Orchestra. This is called Lisbon or Dublin Bay, and it comes from the Lincolnshire Posy by Percy Grainger.

Benjamin Britten there as conductor, leading the English Chamber Orchestra, Lisbon, or Dublin Bay, from a Lincolnshire Posy by Percy Grainger. Here now is the third of the six suites of dances for solo cello by Johann Sebastian Bach. This is a recording with cellist Antonio Meneses.

There's a wonderful story behind the discovery of the solo cello suites of Bach, which had been completely forgotten for, well, hundreds of years almost. And Pablo Casals was in a music store and came across some old publications of them and rediscovered them. And now we have the solo cello suites by Bach. There are six of them in all. That was the suite number 3 in C major. And the cellist was, not Pablo Casals, he did record them, but that was Antonio Meneses cello. One of the many chorale settings of Bach, this is the melody, O Gott, du frommer Gott, O God, thou pious God, Nicole Mott with the Chamber Choir of Europe.

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0: It is 5:59, and coming right up will be Tiny Desk Radio, and at 7 p.m., Exit Stage Left. It is currently 100 degrees here in El Paso. To now be a slight chance of sprinkles between 1 a.m. and 4 a.m. It'll be partly cloudy with a low around 76. 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
5: Live from NPR News in Washington, I'm Ryland Barton. The Supreme Court's Chief Justice is allowing President Trump to continue construction of his at least $300 million White House ballroom project for now. Trump celebrated the temporary ruling during a rally in South Carolina.
6: I just want to thank the Supreme Court and the Chief Justice. And we have a ruling that it's proceed. When they say proceed, I think that's a good thing.
5: Lower courts had ordered a halt to the project, saying it must have congressional approval. It's the latest test of Trump's presidential power, as NPR's Tamara Keith reports.
7: Even when President